0: military facilities responsible for attacking U.S. forces. The exchange occurred Thursday as U.S. Navy destroyers transited the Strait of Hormuz. U.S. forces intercepted unprovoked Iranian attacks and responded with self-defense strikes. On Wall Street, the Dow down by 313 points, the Nasdaq dropped 32, the S&P 500 declined 28. This is SRN News. Most Americans support school choice.
1: According to a wide-ranging new study by the Beckett Fund, a Christian legal group, 77% of adults have no problem with moms and dads getting state vouchers to send their kids to private schools and using that money to enroll them in religious institutions. 23% oppose the practice. What's doubly important is the fact that the nation's courts see things the same way, ruling again and again in favor of using vouchers on religious schools. Michael Harrington reporting.
0: The annual Jewish pilgrimage to a 26-century-old synagogue in Tunisia drew a modest but notable return of international visitors this year. They worshiped together under tight security after a deadly 2023 attack disrupted the festival. This week, roughly 500 visitors came to the shrine from France, China, Ivory Coast, and Italy, including France's ambassador to Tunisia. This is SRN News. One budget airline's expansion plans are primed for takeoff.
2: Air Asia is ordering 150 Airbus A220-300 jets valued at roughly $19 billion. This is the largest single order ever placed for the A220 planes. Air Asia says the aircraft's fuel efficiency and lower emissions are crucial for coping with high fuel prices and are a key part of its expansion plans. The jets can carry up to 160 passengers and can help to open smaller markets. Rich Thomason reporting.
0: President Trump says goods from the European Union will face higher tariff rates if the 27-member bloc fails to approve last year's trade framework by July 4th. Trump's announcement appears to be a deadline extension after the president said that EU autos would face a higher 25% tariff starting this week. More details at SRN News.
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5: Because I was the middle child of 12, I suffered from a lack of attention and had a strong dislike of children. When I was 16, my father took me to the state hospital because I'd passed out 4 or 5 times at school. They found nothing wrong but prescribed tranquilizers. I liked the attention showered on me so much that I deliberately overdosed so I'd go back. They sent me to vocational school, so I overdosed again. After that, they put me in a locked ward and treated me like a chair. During one of my stays in the hospital, I met a guy, and we ran away together. He later tried to kill me, so I headed home. When I couldn't find a job, I ended up in a rescue mission. There I heard the strangest things, all about Jesus who died to save me. They urged me to receive Christ, so I did, but I wasn't sincere. Then I moved to another city where I broke my leg. Even though I was wearing a cast, I went to work in a tavern. Next door was a church, and there I went forward and gave my life to Christ sincerely. I threw away all my tranquilizers. I should have thrown away my old acquaintances. One night a guy assaulted me. When I called the police, the boss fired me, so I went back to the rescue mission. Then I bought a book about the old lighthouse, and I called Pacific Garden Mission. They invited me to go there and let me help in the women's and children's division. I discovered the Lord had changed me. He had given me a love for children. I'm Judy Dombrowski. If the Son, therefore, shall make you free, you shall be free indeed.
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0: too much emphasis on the body can cause us to neglect the soul. Franklin Graham states clearly what the Bible says man is really made of.
1: We don't read that he became a body. He had a body. We don't read that he became a brain. He had a brain. In essence, he became a living soul. He was made in the image of Almighty God. And yes, God created each and every one of us in his own image, the Bible tells us. And what should it profit you tonight if you got all of your dreams, you met all of your goals, and you lost your soul? What have you gained? If you're not sure where you stand before a holy God, I'm going to give you that opportunity in just a moment. You prepare to come. Tonight, Jesus Christ will change your life.
0: That change can be yours. We're the Billy Graham Evangelistic Association. If you're ready to learn more about a personal relationship with Jesus Christ, go online to billygraham.org.

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2: I guess the best way to describe my childhood was painful. My parents had violent alcoholic fights and finally divorced when I was 8. I lost myself in sports in high school, then began to fill my nights with drinking. College courses and drugs fueled the despair in my soul. Soon I dropped out to work and stay high. After 5 wasted years, I tried a tech school and lasted 2 quarters. A friend and I drove to Texas seeking our fortune. That failed too. Back home, I was gripped with panic attacks. A psychiatrist diagnosed depression and put me on antidepressants. Repeatedly and with various methods, I tried to commit suicide. Then I drank for days at a time until I collapsed with the DTs. I met Donna and we lived together until my drunken violence drove us apart, just like my parents. I was drawn to a co-worker whose life exemplified the love and peace of Jesus. Then Donna and I got back together and, seeking to avoid our previous mistakes, we began going to my friend's church. The pastor came to visit us and explained how Jesus died to pay the penalty for our sin. He helped me pray to receive Christ, and soon Donna also prayed for salvation. We decided to get married, and the pastor encouraged us to live apart until then, so we did. We were learning to follow God's way instead of the world's. In time, we both gave up smoking and alcohol, and God blessed our marriage with children that we are raising to know the Lord. I'm Greg Nickel, and Jesus has given us new life, the abundant life He promised. He has set us free. And if the Son therefore shall make you free, you shall be free indeed.
1: If you would like to be free from the weight of sin by receiving Jesus Christ as Lord and Savior, or maybe you have questions about it, call 1-888-NEED-HIM right now. 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
3: Tonight I'm going to speak to you about the table of the Lord. I'm going to present some simple, basic truths from the Bible about the table of the Lord. There are various different names used amongst Christians. The Eucharist, the Lord's Supper, the Communion, the table of the Lord. I think they're all beautiful names. I wouldn't want to give up any of them. And no matter which one I may happen to use, I want you to understand that if in your tradition you use a different name, we're still speaking about the same thing. I want to begin by reading from Genesis chapter 14, beginning at verse 17, reading through verse 24. This describes an encounter between Abraham, whose name had not yet been changed to Abraham, and one of the most exciting and mysterious characters of the Old Testament, Melchizedek. Let me say right now that the name Melchizedek or Melchizedek means King of Righteousness. And we're also told that he was King of Salem, which is the original name of Jerusalem. The first part was added later. And the word Salem is directly associated with the Hebrew word Shalom. How many of you know what Shalom means? Peace. So this man, by his name, was King of Righteousness. By his location, he was King of Peace. There's a good deal said about him in the Epistle to the Hebrews, and he still remains, at the end of it all, a somewhat mysterious figure. Some believe that this was a Christophany, that is, a pre-incarnation manifestation of Jesus. Others believe differently. Somebody said once, some of my friends are for it and some are against it, and I'm for my friends. In other words, I'm not quite sure who's right. This passage in verse 18 contains the first use of the word priest in the Bible. The word priest, the concept of priesthood, is one of the great themes that run through the whole scripture. And as a general principle, the first time a concept is introduced in the Bible, it's presented in a way which makes it the seed of all subsequent truth that will come out of that concept. And I believe this is particularly true of the first use here of the word priest. You might ask, well, why are you introducing a communion service with this passage? And I want to point out to you, in case you miss it, that in this encounter between Melchizedek and Abraham, Melchizedek presented to Abraham the very same emblems that our communion service will center around: the bread and the wine. All right, now I'm going to read, beginning of verse 17. Then after Abraham's return from the defeat of Chedorlaomer and the kings who were with him, the king of Sodom went out to meet him, that's Abraham, at the valley of Shaveh, that is, the king's valley. And Melchizedek, king of Salem, brought out bread and wine. Now he was a priest of God Most High. I want you to notice that at this crucial moment of success, Abraham was met by two kings: the king of Salem, Melchizedek, and the king of Sodom. Two cities with very different associations and very different destinies. And in some sense, we found that Abraham was confronted with a choice. in a certain sense, he had to choose between these two kings. Well, going on from verse 18, Melchizedek, king of Salem, brought out bread and wine. Now he was a priest of God Most High. And he, Melchizedek, blessed him, Abraham, and said, Blessed be Abraham of God Most High, possessor of heaven and earth, and blessed be God Most High, who has delivered your enemies into your hand. And he, Abraham, gave him, Melchizedek, a tenth or a tithe of all. And the king of Sodom said to Abraham, Give the people to me and take the goods for yourself. In other words, the king of Sodom was saying, You've rescued me and all my people and all my possessions. Obviously, you want something for it. I'll be content if you just let me keep my people, and I'll give you all the spoil that you've taken. And Abraham said to the king of Sodom, I have sworn to the Lord God Most High, possessor of heaven and earth, that I will not take a thread or a sandal thong or anything that is yours, lest you should say, I have made Abraham rich. I will take nothing except what the young men have eaten, and the share of the men who went with me, Aner, Eshcol, and Mamre, let them take their share. So Abraham, in a very firm way, said to the king of Sodom, I don't want anything from you at all. So he took what Melchizedek offered and refused what the king of Sodom offered. This is a principle that I'm going to develop later. Now, I am not going to turn to the 7th chapter of Hebrews tonight, because this is really not a Bible study. But if you're interested, you can turn there for yourself at leisure, and you find that the greater part of the 7th chapter of Hebrews expounds the nature of Melchizedek's priesthood and affirms that Jesus is a priest not after the order of Levi, but after the order of Melchizedek. And it draws a number of distinctions, points out a number of differences between the priesthood of Melchizedek and the priesthood of Levi. What I want to point out to you tonight is that the priesthood of Melchizedek was the initial priesthood, the archetype of all priesthood. It was a superior priesthood. The priesthood of Levi was introduced later under the law of Moses, was an inferior priesthood. Interestingly enough, if you study the regulations of the Levitical priesthood, you find that the Levitical priests never had anything to offer to God's people, which God's people had not first offered to them. But Melchizedek offered to Abraham that which Abraham had never offered to Melchizedek. And we find that there's a contrast in this sense, that the Levitical priests only continued for the human lifetime. And there were many of them, because they had to go on and on offering the same sacrifices, which never finally dealt with the issue of sin. But then, speaking about Jesus as the high priest of the after the order of Melchizedek, the writer of Hebrews says, This man, after he had offered one sacrifice for sin forever, sat down at the right hand of the Most High. The Levitical priests always stood. They never sat. Jesus, as a priest after the order of Melchizedek, after he had offered the sacrifice of himself on the cross, sat down. You see the contrast? They stood, he sat. What is the meaning? They stood because their task was never complete. They had never offered the last sacrifice. He sat because he'd offered one sacrifice for sin forever. He was never going to have to offer it again. So his is an eternal priesthood. Theirs was a temporary priesthood. They offered many sacrifices for sin, which never finally dealt with the sin issue. He offered one sacrifice for sin, which dealt with sin forever and never had to be repeated. They stood, he sat, and he offered that which they had never offered to him. Now, having said that, and let's go on to Matthew, the 26th chapter, the description of the Lord's Supper. And I hope in the light of what I've said that something will immediately become obvious to you. Matthew chapter 26, reading verses 26 through 29. This describes the scene at the Last Supper in which Jesus instituted the Eucharist, the communion, the Lord's Supper, whatever you wish to call it. And while they were eating, Jesus took some bread, and after a blessing, or having blessed it, or having given thanks, he broke it and gave it to the disciples and said, "Take, eat, this is my body." And he took a cup and gave thanks and gave it to them, saying, "Drink from it, all of you, for this is my blood of the covenant, which is to be shed on behalf of many for the forgiveness of sins. But I say to you, I will not drink of this fruit of the vine from now on until that day when I drink it new with you in my Father's kingdom." What was the meaning of Jesus taking the bread and then the wine and offering them to his disciples? What was he saying to them? He was saying, "In me you see the priesthood of Melchizedek reappearing. It has been in abeyance during the period when the law was the covenant. Now in the new covenant, the priesthood of Melchizedek is being restored." Interestingly enough, as I've pointed out, Melchizedek was both king and priest. But under the law of Moses, kingship and priesthood were separated, and they could not be united, because the priests had to come from the tribe of Levi, the king was appointed to come from the tribe of Judah. A king could never be a priest, and a priest could never be a king. That's another indication of the inferiority of the Levitical priesthood. But when Jesus stood up at the Last Supper and brought forth the bread and the wine, he was saying by that act, here is the priesthood of Melchizedek, which has been, as it were, in abeyance during the period of the law of Moses, reinstated in me. I am a priest, not after the order of Levi, but after the order of Melchizedek. And through that act, he instituted the new covenant in his blood. He said, "This is my blood of the covenant, which is to be shed on behalf of many for the forgiveness of sins." So that's the background from Scripture of the Lord's Supper. It's a reinstitution of the priesthood of Melchizedek, the highest priesthood, the original priesthood, and the emblems that he offered to his disciples were the same that Melchizedek had offered to Abraham. Now, let's see, in brief, what the New Testament teaches about the participation in this communion. I want to point out to you seven aspects of this communion. Three that speak of our relationship to Christ, three that speak of our relationship to Christ's body, and one that speaks of our relationship to the world. But before I do that, I want to read two passages from 1 Corinthians, which will be the basis of what I'm going to say. 1 Corinthians chapter 10, and then chapter 11. 1 Corinthians chapter 10, beginning at verse 14. Bear in mind that the issue that Paul is here discussing is whether the Christians at Corinth could permit themselves to eat food sold in the shambles, which had initially been offered in sacrifice to pagan idols. This is the issue. And in connection with this issue, Paul brings out some lessons about the Lord's Supper. 1 Corinthians chapter 10, beginning at verse 14. "Therefore, my beloved, flee from idolatry. I speak as to wise men. You judge what I say. Is not the cup of blessing which we bless a sharing in the blood of Christ? Is not the bread which we break a sharing in the body of Christ?" The word that's translated sharing is the Greek word koinonia, which is normally translated fellowship. In the King James, it's translated communion. It means having something together in common. So when we partake of the bread and the cup, we are affirming that we have this together in common with all other believers. Verse 17, since there is one bread, we who are many are one body, for we all partake of that one bread. There's another aspect, we all partake. We all have a personal share in. We have a share in, we also share with. Verse 18, look at the nation Israel. Are not those who eat the sacrifices sharers in the altar? Paul is saying, the people who fed upon the sacrifices of the Israelites under the Old Covenant were the same priests who'd offered the sacrifices on the altar. So there's a direct connection between eating of the sacrifice and the altar on which it was sacrificed. What do I mean then? That a thing sacrificed to idols is anything, or that an idol is anything? No. But I say that the things which the Gentiles sacrifice, they sacrifice to demons and not to God. In other words, it was a form of demon worship. They were demon idols. And I do not want you to become sharers in demons. You cannot drink the cup of the Lord and the cup of demons. See, in a certain sense, that's the same issue that confronted Abraham. When Melchizedek met him, he had to choose between Melchizedek and the king of Sodom. But his conscience told him he couldn't partake from both. You cannot drink the cup of the Lord and the cup of demons. You cannot partake of the table of the Lord and of the table of demons. Or do we provoke the Lord to jealousy? We are not stronger than he, are we? All right, that's the first passage. The second is in the next chapter, 1 Corinthians chapter 11, verse 23 and following. For I received from the Lord that which also I delivered to you, that the Lord Jesus, in the night in which he was betrayed, took bread. And when he had given thanks, he broke it and said, "This is my body, which is for you. Do this in remembrance of me." In the same way, he took the cup also after supper, saying, "This cup is the new covenant in my blood. Do this as often as you drink it, in remembrance of me. For as often as you eat this bread and drink the cup, you proclaim the Lord's death until he comes. Therefore, whoever eats the bread or drinks the cup of the Lord in an unworthy manner shall be guilty of the body and the blood of the Lord." The word that's translated guilty, I would prefer to translate responsible for or answerable for. Once we have partaken of this communion service, we have made it very clear that we know the teaching of the New Testament, that Jesus on the cross died for our sins, shed his blood for our redemption. We are answerable from that moment onwards for what we know. Verse 28, "But let a man examine himself, and so let him eat of the bread and drink of the cup. For he who eats and drinks judgment to himself, if he does not judge the body rightly." The King James uses the word discern. The New International Version uses the word recognize. I prefer both of those to the word judge. I want to read it again. "For he who eats and drinks judgment to himself, if he does not discern or does not recognize the body rightly." The same root word is used in the gift of discerning of spirits. As I understand it in its New Testament use, it means to see below the surface and see the inner spiritual reality. Perhaps discern remains the best word. I'm going to read it again because it's an important verse. "He who eats and drinks judgment to himself, if he does not discern the body rightly. For this reason, many among you are weak and sick, and a number sleep." That means a number have died prematurely. You realize that it is possible to die before your time. I think this shows us the seriousness, the sanctity, and the solemnity of the Lord's table. That if we partake wrongly, it can be a cause of sickness and even of premature death. My background, I'm an Anglican. And in a certain sense, some of the teaching of the Anglican Church would almost make salvation hinge on the communion. But that's not the complete truth. It depends on how you partake of the communion. So far from being the means of salvation, it can be the very opposite. It can be the means of judgment. So we must be careful that we do not base our concept of our relationship with God merely on partaking of the communion. It depends whether we partake of it rightly or wrongly. It's a very serious issue. Verse 31, but if we judged ourselves rightly, we should not be judged. But when we are judged, we are disciplined by the Lord in order that we may not be condemned along with the world. See, the Lord's doing everything he can for us in this situation. First of all, he says, if you will judge yourself and so partake in a worthy manner, I won't have to discipline you. If you fail to judge yourself, then I'll have to discipline you. But even if I discipline you, that's better than being judged with the world. That's the ultimate disaster that we need to avoid. All right, having read those passages, let me now try to bring out briefly what I see as seven main aspects of the communion. And I'm going to take them in this order. In relation to Christ, in relation to Christ's body, and in relation to the world. In relation to Christ, I see that for us, partaking of the communion has three aspects. First, proclamation. Second, remembrance. And third, anticipation. Let's look at the first aspect, proclamation. 1 Corinthians 11:26. For as often as you eat this bread and drink the cup, you proclaim the Lord's death until he come. So in partaking of the communion, we are proclaiming the death of the Lord. We're proclaiming it not merely to our fellow believers. In fact, I think that's not the most important aspect. We're proclaiming it to the world, and I think even more important, we're proclaiming it to the whole unseen world. We're proclaiming to angels, both good and evil, to spirits, good and evil. We're proclaiming to the whole universe the death of Jesus Christ. It's an act of proclamation. You may not be a preacher by ministry or calling, but when you partake of these emblems, you're making a proclamation of tremendous significance. You're proclaiming to the whole universe that Jesus Christ, the Son of God, died and shed his blood on your behalf to redeem you. You're proclaiming your faith in him as Savior. You're proclaiming your faith in his atoning death on your behalf. It's primarily an act of proclamation. As often as you eat this bread and drink the cup, you proclaim the Lord's death. That's the first aspect, proclamation. The second aspect is remembrance. We look back to his death. Jesus himself said, and this is found in 1 Corinthians 11:25, this cup is the new covenant in my blood. Do this as oft as you drink it in remembrance of me. There are things in the Christian life which are called sacraments or ordinances depending what your particular denominational background is. In essence, a sacrament or an ordinance is a presentation of the most important truths of the gospel, so important that God has in his sovereign wisdom arranged that we do not merely present them in words, but we present them in symbolical acts. For 5 years of my life, I was a trainer of teachers for schools in East Africa. And one of the things that we used to inculcate in our trainee teachers was this principle. And you can change the percentages, but basically we said children remember 40% of what they hear, 60% of what they hear and see, 80% of what they hear, see, and do. In other words, if you want to make the maximum impact on the child's mind, don't let the child merely hear it. Let the child hear it and see it and do it. Let the child translate what it learns into an action that the child itself performs. Now, as I understand sacraments or ordinances, the same principle is there. The great basic truths of the New Testament are so important that God has ordained that we not merely hear them, we not merely hear and see them, but we hear them, see them, and do them. The first of these, as I understand, is baptism. The initiatory sacrament or ordinance by which we become publicly identified with Christ and his body. It's an act, and no matter what way it may be carried out, whether by sprinkling or by immersion, the basic teaching of all main churches is the same. It's a public act of identification with the Lord Jesus Christ in his death, burial, and resurrection. And as I understand it, without that act of identification, a believer has no right to claim a place in the body of Christ. There is no instance in the New Testament of anybody who claims salvation without being baptized. You cannot find one. Jesus said, "Whosoever believeth and is baptized shall be saved." And this is of such importance, our identification with Jesus in death, burial, and resurrection, that God ordained that every time a person is admitted to the body of Christ, he shall perform this in action. And not merely that, but all the others who see him perform it are reminded of it themselves. There another ordinance which I understand, or a sacrament, is the anointing of the sick with oil. This truth is so important that God doesn't let us merely hear it or hear it and see it, but he enables us to act it out. What is the significance of anointing the sick with oil? The oil, as always, throughout the scripture, typifies the Holy Spirit. So when we anoint the sick with oil, we are declaring to the whole universe that we believe the Holy Spirit will do what the scripture says he will do. He will quicken. He will give life. He will restore health to the body of the sick believer. The third sacrament or ordinance is the ordinance of the communion, the Eucharist, or the Lord's Supper. And here we are showing forth that Jesus Christ, the Son of God, died and shed his blood on the cross for us. And every time we do it in remembrance of him. God never wants us to forget the fact that Jesus died for us as sinners. I'm convinced a lot of Christians go through much spiritual trouble because their minds are not focused on the death of Jesus. They say, "I wonder if God loves me. Has God forgotten me?" You couldn't talk like that if you remembered the cross. The cross is the ultimate demonstration of God's love for each of us. Romans 8:32, "He that spared not his own son, but delivered him up for us all, how shall he not also with him freely give us all things?" This is the guarantee that the total inheritance is ours. God says it's so important, especially in the hours of darkness and testing and pressure, that I've set in my body this sacrament, this ordinance, by which you will continually remember this fact. I never want you to forget it. I want you to be continually reminded of it. In the old King James Version, it says, do this as often as ye do it. And some critics of some sections of the Protestant Church have said, we've changed that to as seldom as you do it. I have become a convinced believer in regularly remembering the Lord's death. And because some of the churches I associate with don't do it often enough, this may either shock you or bless you, but basically Ruth and I take the Lord's Supper together every morning. I don't want to forget it. Said of Smith Wigglesworth, who probably you heard of, one of the great pioneer evangelists of the Pentecostal movement, he wanted to take communion wherever he could get it. He went around looking for any church where they were having communion, and he went in and shared it. I believe really many of our problems, spiritual, emotional, psychological, are due to the fact we don't remember the Lord's death often enough. And then the third aspect, very closely connected, is anticipation. Going back to 1 Corinthians 11:26, for as often as you eat this bread and drink the cup, you proclaim the Lord's death, but not forever, until he come. So not merely do we look back to his death, but what do we look forward to? His coming. And every time we go through this ordinance together, we are reminding ourselves, first of all, that Jesus died on the cross for our sins, and second, praise God that he's coming again. Now, if you could really live in the consciousness that Jesus died for you in the past and he's coming for you in the future, a lot of your fits of depression and your ugly moods would never arise. I heard this beautifully expressed in a book that I read by an old saint of a past generation. He said, when we partake of the communion, everything else drops out of sight. For a time being, we focus only on the things that really matter. And he said it this way, no past but the cross, no future but the coming. How good it is when we let all the other incidental, minor things that trouble us and perplex us and confuse us just fade out of sight for a little while. And we look back to the cross, and then we look forward to the coming. There have been periods in the Pentecostal and the Charismatic movement when Christians have been very, very conscious of the coming of the Lord. And they've kind of talked and acted as if the Lord was coming within the next 5 years. And then he didn't come. And there's been some kind of a reaction, well, it's foolish to talk about the Lord's coming. As far as I'm concerned, it is not foolish to talk about the Lord's coming. I believe the Lord is coming. I believe he's coming quickly. I believe he's coming suddenly. And I find that the New Testament ends with a prayer. Even so, Lord Jesus, come quickly. And I think there's something wrong with your spiritual condition if you can't pray that prayer. That was written about 19 centuries ago. Was it silly to pray that then? Not as far as I'm concerned. I am personally convinced that no matter what we do as the body of Christ, and we have great responsibilities on earth which we have not discharged, I am nevertheless personally convinced the only ultimate solution to earth's problems is the personal return of Jesus. If he doesn't come back, we're in a mess we'll never get out of. Let me just repeat those three aspects in our relationship to Christ. First, proclamation. Second, remembrance, looking back to the past. Third, anticipation, looking forward to the future. Let me say those words that I've just uttered once, and then I'd like you to say them with me the second time. No past but the cross, no future but the coming. Can you remember that? Now let's say it together. No past but the cross, no future but the coming.
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2: I was 9 years old when Fidel Castro took over Cuba. As soon as my grandfather escaped to the U.S., the persecution began. My father lost his job as a journalist, then my mother was not allowed to work. Dad slipped into the U.S. by boat and tried to send us money. Then our home was confiscated, and we were hungry and homeless. To make the persecution complete, my brother and I were expelled from school. You see, Castro hated opposition. We lived through the Bay of Pigs attack, dodging airplanes, strafing. 4 months later, in 1961, Dad managed to get us out of Cuba, and we settled in the Bronx with him. Life there was terrifying, with gang fights, drugs, and murder. Dad and Mom were both mugged and beaten, but we were too poor to escape the slums. At 13, I decided to be a baseball player, stayed away from drugs, alcohol, and gangs, and we spent hours every day on the baseball diamond. My work paid off at 21 when I was selected by the Detroit Tigers and paid a bonus that got my parents out of the slums. For 2 years, I played in the minor leagues, and then I met and married a woman who loved the Lord. Before long, I too received Jesus Christ as my Savior. I saw how He had protected us and brought me to a place of serving Him. After much prayer, I left baseball to go to Bible school. After serving God as an evangelist, I now run a homeless shelter. I'm Ray Jimenez. God is using my sad experiences as a kid to help others. If the Son, therefore, shall make you free, you shall be free indeed.
1: If you would like to be free from the weight of sin by receiving Jesus Christ as Lord and Savior, or maybe you have questions about it, call 1-888-NEED-HIM right now. 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

0: it be wonderful if we could turn the clock back and go back to those moments that we turned God down when we had a chance?
1: Billy Graham.
0: Tonight, God has allowed you to come to this stadium. And this is an hour that God is giving you another chance, another moment to make your commitment to Him.
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2: Hello and welcome to each one of you listening in today. I'm Uncle Dan.
3: And I'm Aunt Carol. Say, Uncle Dan, I suppose you remember that today is a special day.
2: Well, Aunt Carol, every day that we can be with our boys and girls, moms and dads, aunts, uncles, grandparents, and friends is a great day.
3: Well, you're absolutely right about that. But I meant that it's special for another reason, because today...
2: Yes?
3: Today we get to finish the story that we began last time.
2: Oh, that's right. I remember now, it's the second of two stories of a very inventive fellow.
3: Eli Whitney by name.
2: Yes, and last time we invited all the boys and girls to see if they had anything in common with young Eli. For one thing, he was very curious.
3: I'm sure many of our listeners can relate to that.
2: And very enterprising.
3: Yes.
2: And just about to head for college.
3: Right again. Let's see what else we can learn about him in this episode, which I call Eli Whitney, Master Mechanic. Eli Whitney passed his entrance examinations and was accepted into Yale on April 30, 1789. At that time, colleges concentrated on preparing lawyers, teachers, and clergymen, and so Eli originally set his eyes upon studying law. Fortunately, however, Yale's president, Ezra Stiles, seemed to be fascinated by the emerging sciences and equipped the college with several books and items of scientific interest.
4: I think you'll find this room quite interesting, Eli. It's the museum, and it houses some of the scientific equipment I've been able to procure for the college.
5: Oh, sir, it's wonderful. Surveying equipment, a telescope, a micrometer.
4: Mm-hmm. Yes, but unfortunately, my pride and joy was damaged in shipment from Europe. Here, an orrery. It will take hundreds of dollars to ship it back for repair. Oh, it's quite distressing, really.
5: I've never seen anything like it. All the planets are represented by different-sized orbs, and
4: mm-hmm.
5: I presume that when this handle is turned...
4: Yes, the planets should move around the sun in the correct position relative to each other. But that, you see, is precisely the problem. The mechanism has been broken.
5: Sir, would you allow me to try my hand at repairing this?
4: Huh?
5: You see, when I was just a boy, I took my father's watch apart just to see how it worked, and I put it all back together again.
4: Oh, and it worked after this examination of yours?
5: Yes, sir. It ticked away quite nicely.
4: Well, then, my boy, give it a try.
3: Much to the delight of President Stiles, Eli did repair the orrery. In addition, by using his mechanical skills to make other repairs to college equipment, he was able to earn a little money during his years at Yale. However, when graduation time approached in 1792, there were still some outstanding bills. And so, when he went home on vacation shortly before commencement, he was pleased to be able to share good news with his father.
5: That's right. I have a teaching position in New York.
6: I'm so relieved. I've tried to send you as much money as I could. It's just that...
5: You've done well by me, Papa. Very well indeed. And with the money that this teaching position pays, I should be able to take care of my debts in short order. Once I am financially clear, I can pursue a career as a lawyer.
3: Unfortunately, President Stiles had disappointing news waiting when Eli returned to college.
4: I'm afraid, Eli, that the teaching position has been recalled. I don't know the whole story, but for whatever reason, it's no longer available.
5: Oh, sir, but I know,
4: it's a dreadful development. However, I think I may have good news in spite of this setback.
5: Good news?
4: Yes. A gentleman from South Carolina, Major DuPont by name, is in need of a private tutor for his children. When I heard about it, I didn't hesitate to recommend you, Eli.
5: South Carolina? But this is not what I was planning.
4: I understand completely. But it pays 80 guineas a year. And on the whole, I believe it to be a good offer.
5: I guess when it comes down to it, I'm in no position to refuse.
3: On his trip southward, Eli had the good fortune of traveling with the influential Catherine Green, the widow of a Revolutionary War hero, who was accompanied by her children and Phineas Miller, the manager of her plantation. Mrs. Green's lighthearted demeanor and Phineas Miller's gentlemanly ways were like sunshine to Eli, and he decided to accept their invitation to visit Mulberry Grove, the Green Plantation in Savannah, Georgia.
5: A Mulberry Grove is in such a beautiful setting.
7: Oh, Mr. Whitney, I wish you could have seen it when my dear Nathaniel was alive. We produced silk here, you know.
8: The mulberry tree supported vast numbers of silkworms, but it all fell into disrepair when the general was called to war.
7: But with much hard work, Phineas has been able to make it productive again, this time with corn and rice.
8: I see.
7: But come along. You've hardly seen a tenth of Mulberry Grove. And tonight you shall meet all my friends. Well, many of them, anyway. I'm having a party to celebrate my homecoming.
3: Meeting Catherine Green, Phineas Miller, and their friends who came to Mulberry Grove proved to be a turning point in Eli Whitney's life. Soon he discovered that the tutoring position which had sent him southward paid only half what he'd been told. So instead, he thankfully accepted Mrs. Green's invitation to stay on at the plantation and keep their equipment in repair. While there, he learned of a pressing need which was impacting the economy of the entire South.
9: Is that over the top?
7: Eat up, Edward. There's plenty more.
9: No, Catherine. I'm stuffed to the gills on that wonderful pecan pie.
8: Oh, as am I. I have noticed that the belt line of one Phineas Miller is increasing every time I look in the mirror.
7: And you, Eli?
5: Thank you very much.
7: And you, Jackson?
10: Oh, well, I do believe I could destroy another piece.
11: Watch out, Catherine. My husband can destroy, as he says, an entire pie in an astonishing hurry.
7: We aim to please here at Mulberry Plantation. You just eat all the pie you please. Sarah?
12: Yes, ma'am.
7: Please bring more pie to the table and some tea for our guests as well.
12: Yes, ma'am.
7: I declare, we are so fortunate here to have such wonderful help. I worry, though, about the slaves on other plantations. Agriculture in the entire South is at peril at the moment. If only there were a crop that would produce well on our soil.
9: Oh, there's a crop that will grow all right. Wonderfully well.
7: Really? And what might that be?
10: Edward speaks of cotton, Catherine.
7: Oh, but I thought that cotton did not do well this far north.
9: That depends. Short staple cotton does very well here. But it's the long staple black-seeded cotton that is marketable, and that grows only farther south.
5: And why is the short staple cotton not marketable? Is the quality of the cotton not as good?
8: No, not that, Eli. In fact, the mills of Europe would welcome either kind of cotton, but the seeds from the long staple variety just slip away from the fibers. They're so easy to remove.
10: But just try to remove the velvety green seeds from the short staple variety. The kind we can grow here, and you have a job on your hands. It just doesn't pay to grow it.
5: But if the seeds could be removed easily?
9: Well, then, southern landowners would be more than eager to grow cotton.
11: My husband would plant acres of it, wouldn't you, Jackson, dear?
10: I would indeed.
5: So how are the seeds removed?
10: They have to be removed by hand. It's an almost impossible job.
5: And there's no machine that can remove them?
7: My Nathaniel tried one once, but it only crushed the seeds and didn't remove them cleanly. The mills in Europe will only buy clean cotton.
10: If we could just find a way to remove the seeds.
9: Cleanly, easily, efficiently.
10: Then, overnight, the economy of the South would be saved.
5: I see. Very interesting.
8: Ho, ho, ho! Eli, I can almost see those mental wheels of yours turning again.
7: Yes, Phineas, yes. Why didn't I think of it immediately? Ladies and gentlemen, you see before you the most amazing, inventive, clever fellow in all of America.
5: Really, I don't deserve such praise.
7: Oh, but you do. I've seen your work, Eli. I know what you can do. Will you try?
10: You mean he might be able to...
7: invent a new machine to do the job? That's exactly what I'm saying.
3: Eli went to work immediately to invent a machine that would remove the tightly clinging seeds of upland short staple cotton. 10 days later.
5: Well, Phineas, what do you think? It's only a small model, but...
8: It's ingenious, Eli.
5: Well, there are refinements to be made.
8: But you can build a full-size gin?
5: Gin?
8: Yes, gin. It's our southern shortcut for the word engine.
5: Oh, I see. Yes, I can build one, but it will take a while. I'm going to have to make some special tools in order to construct the, gin properly.
8: I have a proposition for you, Eli. I will clear a room in the plantation house for you to work, and I'll bear the whole expense of making the gin. And then when your gin is marketed, we can split the profit. What do you say?
5: Fair enough. I welcome you as a partner.
8: Anything you need, just let me know.
5: Well, for starters, I'll need some more wire. At first, I thought of making circular discs with notched teeth on them, like a circular saw blade of sorts, to catch the cotton fibers. But I decided on this method. Wires inserted into a drum, which, when the handle is turned, pull the cotton through these slots on the iron guard.
8: Very clever.
5: The cotton can pass through the narrow slots, but the seeds are too big.
8: Yes, yes, I see that.
5: And the cotton fibers are completely clean.
8: Catherine was right. You are the most inventive fellow in all America. If your finished product works like your model, we are both going to be very rich men.
2: We'll find out if Eli's invention made him rich in just a moment. But I was just thinking that there are more ways of being rich than having lots of money. Don't you think so, Aunt Carol?
3: I do, Uncle Dan. We can be rich in the love of our friends and families, and rich in good health, and rich with the feeling of accomplishment.
2: And we can be enriched by a good education, too. 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
3: You know, moms and dads, our dramatized stories taken from the pages of history, like the one you're hearing today, are not only entertaining, they're a great educational tool.
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3: If you call after regular office hours and reach our answering machine, please remember to spell your last name and street address for us. It helps us avoid mistakes and gets your catalog to you quickly.
2: Oh, and when you go through the catalog, be sure to notice that we have activity books that coordinate with some of our historical albums. They include many fun puzzles, projects, and pictures that make the learning process even more fun.
3: Just think, your children can listen to our stories while doing chores, riding in the car, or settling down for the night. And they'll be painlessly broadening their educational horizon at the same time. It's truly an enriching experience.
2: Now let's get back to our story. Eli Whitney, Master Mechanic.
3: During the winter of 1792 and early spring of 1793, Eli Whitney worked diligently to perfect his cotton gin, and consequently much time was spent in the workroom which Phineas Miller had cleared for him in the plantation house.
5: Now if I could just find a way to keep the cotton from clinging to the wires.
11: Eli, will you come to supper?
5: Oh, is it that time already?
11: I'm afraid so. Whew, it's chilly in here. You quite forget the time, it seems, when you are creating. And the fire, it's nearly out.
5: Well, I'll just put on another log and then come to supper. Maybe the break will inspire me. There's a problem that I haven't quite figured out how to solve.
11: Oh?
5: Yes, you see, as I turn the handle, the seeds are pulled away by the slotted guard. The cotton that goes through the slots on the wires is nicely cleaned, but it tends to wrap around the drum afterwards.
11: And you need to find a way to remove the cotton from the wires.
5: That's what I hope to solve while I'm enjoying supper.
11: Well, what about this?
5: A brush from the hearth?
7: Well, something like it, anyway. A circular brush. Maybe that would...
5: Yes. Yes. That might work. If it rolled in the opposite direction...
7: Then maybe it would lift the cotton fibers.
5: And remove the cotton from the wires. Catherine, it's a marvelous idea. I can't wait to see if it will work. You see, Catherine? The brush very neatly cleans the fibers from the wires.
7: I do see. Isn't this wonderful, Phineas?
8: Absolutely wonderful. Do you realize, Eli, that with this gin, one person can clean more cotton than 50 people trying to do it by hand? More cotton will be cleaned in a day than formerly in the space of months. You must apply for a patent before your idea has been duplicated by someone else.
3: On June 1st, 1793, Eli left Mulberry Grove for Philadelphia to make application with the Secretary of State, Thomas Jefferson. At that time, it was the Secretary of State who had the power to grant patent rights. After initiating the application, Eli began making the required drawings and contemplating how he could produce enough gins to meet future demands. In March of 1794, the patent was granted, and he jubilantly wrote to his father.
5: I had the satisfaction to hear it declared by a number of the first men in America that my machine is the most perfect and most valuable invention that has ever appeared in this world.

0: his machine and operate them in violation of his patent.
1: It's a serious problem, Eli. They excuse their actions by saying that your gin is not original, when money is really their motive.
2: I know. The very ones that accuse me of copying another design have stolen my design. And then they claim it's different enough that it doesn't infringe on our patent.
1: Yes, and in addition, they are circulating spurious rumors that our gin damages the fibers.
2: Which, of course, is complete nonsense. One of their models even uses a circular blade with teeth, an element which I rejected.
1: It's still a patent violation.
2: Exactly right. Phineas, we are going to have the legal fight of our lives if we are to protect our patent and our business.
0: Eli Whitney and Phineas Miller spent long months and a great deal of money to fight the patent infringement cases in the courts. Then, in 1796, Phineas Miller and Catherine Green were married, and once again, Catherine Green proved to be a benefactor.
1: Catherine, I really do not want to use funds from Mulberry Grove to pay for court costs. Mulberry Grove is your inheritance.
3: Phineas, you know that I believe in you and in Eli. What the growers in cahoots with the Georgia courts are doing is not right.
1: It almost seems that if an invention proves to be too useful, too successful, then everyone feels they have a right to it, to make it, to use it, steal it.
3: You must fight, Phineas. Fight for what Eli has invented and for what you have financed. I will gladly put Mulberry Grove funds into that fight.
0: The courts, however, driven by the needs of the flagging Southern economy, consistently failed to uphold the legal patent rights for Whitney's gin. And the very invention that should have made both Eli Whitney and the Millers wealthy stripped them of profits as neatly as it removes seeds from short staple cotton. The battle dragged on for years, and finally, in 1802, one small financial success was momentarily realized.
1: Eli, my friend, your defense before the court in South Carolina has done it.
2: $50,000, at least it's something.
1: Considering how some of our ginneries have fallen into decay from standing idle, we needed to.
2: I know. It's wise to take the money, even if it is far short of what we are really due. At least they've already come forth with $20,000 of it. But when you consider that more than $1 million should have already been our portion of the profits made from the cotton industry in the South...
1: The very industry that owes its very existence to our gin.
2: Precisely. Then, well, it all seems unfair to say the least.
1: We can't give up, Eli. We must press our case through legal means and hope for the best.
3: Phineas, dear, what do you mean that South Carolina is going to sue for the $20,000 they paid? They still owe $30,000.
1: I know, Catherine. But they are under pressure from the state of Georgia. If South Carolina pays us, Georgia will have to admit they owe us as well.
2: We must continue to fight, Phineas. It's hard to believe that the lies of others are once again influencing the courts against us.
0: Eli returned to the North and gathered all of the legal papers necessary to fight the intent of South Carolina to rescind its contract. By November of 1803, fully armed with documents, he returned to the South, but tragic news awaited him there.
3: Oh, Eli, it was a terrible fever. And Phineas, he just wasn't strong enough, you know? He's been so worn down by the struggle and...
2: Oh, Catherine... Catherine, I am so very, very sorry. You and Phineas have been like family to me, my closest of friends.
3: And you ours, Eli.
2: It seems when money is involved, the better nature of men disappears. That's what this battle to steal our patent has been all about. But I promise you that I will fight to maintain our rights and to protect your interests.
0: Finally, in 1806, the courts vindicated Eli Whitney and awarded him a small sum. So long had been the battle that the very next year the patent expired, and Congress denied Whitney's appeal to extend it. In the end, the gin had revived the economy of the South, brought millions of dollars to growers and landowners, but only heartache.

0: to Eli and his partners, as he somewhat bitterly stated,
1: "There are times when an invention can be so valuable as to be worthless to the inventor."
0: Although surrounded by great disappointment regarding the cotton gin, as early as 1797, Eli Whitney had begun to cast about for some other project and means of support. From Oliver Wolcott, Secretary of the Treasury of the United States, he learned news that gave him renewed hope.
2: "I know of your inventiveness, Mr. Whitney, your mechanical abilities, and I commend you."
1: "Thank you, sir."
2: "Let me lay out our situation for you."
1: "Certainly."
2: "As you are probably aware, the possibility of war with France seems to be even more threatening."
1: "So I understand."
2: "We must be ready. We must arm ourselves. But therein lies the problem. While we have purchased several thousand muskets abroad, that is now a dangerous business. The French threaten to intercept our future shipments and hang American seamen."
1: "To hang them, sir?"
2: "Yes, indeed. Our own federal arsenals have started producing muskets, but they have yet to turn out more than 1,000. We need to be able to produce more muskets more rapidly."
1: "I believe I can do just that."
2: "By what means?"
1: "I believe that much of the manufacturing process can be accomplished by machines."
2: "By machines?"
1: "Yes, driven by water or horsepower, and..."
2: "But I fail to see how this could work. Each musket is a work of art, so to speak. It's one of a kind."
1: "And that is precisely why the process is so slow. But I'm thinking of an entirely new system, one that is mechanized, one that is uniform, one that is fast."
2: "And can it actually work?"
1: "I am convinced of it, sir."
0: 3 weeks later, Treasury Secretary Wolcott and Eli Whitney signed a contract which called for 10,000 complete stands of arms in a space of 28 months. Eli immediately began preparations with his workmen.
1: "As my manager, I'm depending on you to oversee the work."
3: "Yes, sir."
1: "Now, here's the plan. The government will supply the walnut stocks, but the other elements of the musket will be produced by our own efforts, by fashioning machines which will make each part always the same. We should be able to take any part we produce and install it on any musket we make and have a perfect fit."
3: "What an amazing idea. Always before, each part had to be shaped by hand."
1: "And that part would only fit the musket for which it was made."
3: "But this way... Oh, sir, this is a revolutionary concept."
0: Eli's ideas were sound, but many delays and difficulties lay in his path. It was not until 1801 that he was able to deliver the first 500 muskets, and by then the country had elected a new administration. Thomas Jefferson was now president, and although Whitney's good reputation went before him, President Jefferson needed to approve his continued contract with the government. In fact, a number of dignitaries gathered for a demonstration.
4: "So, you now have your machines in production?"
1: "Yes, sir. And here are samples of the musket parts which we have manufactured."
4: "I see."
1: "Go ahead, Mr. President. Pick up any components. Say those for a lock."
4: "It doesn't matter which ones?"
1: "Any component will fit with any of the others. The parts are completely interchangeable. Go ahead. All of you gentlemen, pick up parts at random and you will see."
5: Yes, I see. This is amazing.
6: "Imagine how this will speed repairs in the field."
7: "That's right. I hadn't thought of that. But any damaged part can be immediately replaced."
4: "Mr. Whitney, I clearly see the genius of your system. I want to say as president that I have never seen work as exemplary as yours in all of the United States."
0: Eli Whitney had indeed sparked a new era of manufacturing and technology in America. The system of using machines to standardize processes and produce precise items had been unheard of previously. It is a concept which is taken for granted in modern-day America, where nearly every item we own or use has been mass-produced. In truth, the invention of the cotton gin, for which Eli Whitney is most famous, is less important by far than his concept of interchangeable parts and precise machine manufacturing. And so, perhaps, there is some justice in knowing that his new system of manufacturing finally gave him respectable financial returns in later life, a comfort which the cotton gin never afforded him in the least.
5: Well, I'm glad Eli finally reaped some financial rewards for all his hard work.
8: Me too, Uncle Dan.
5: And I must say, I've always thought Eli Whitney's main claim to fame was the cotton gin.
8: Mm-hmm.
5: Now I realize he's the father of mass production, something much more important and revolutionary. It made a great impact on the way manufacturing works today.
8: Speaking of impact, I hope you boys and girls realize that you have the ability to make life better for those around you every day. A smile and a helping hand might not bring you financial rewards, but a loving heart is priceless.
5: And as the saying goes, what goes around comes around. So what do you say, kids? Let's try to mass produce some good vibes.
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9: This has been your Story Hour, building for a better tomorrow.
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5: And Uncle Dan saying,
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0: Then the angel of the Lord said unto Moses, Go in unto Pharaoh, and say unto him,
1: Let Israel go, that they may serve their God. For if thou refuse to let them go, behold, the hand of the Lord is upon thy cattle, upon the horses, upon the asses, upon the camels, upon the oxen, and upon the sheep, and they shall all die of disease. But of the cattle of the children of Israel, none shall die.
0: And the Lord did that thing on the morrow, and all the cattle of Egypt died, but of the cattle of the children of Israel, not one died. But still Pharaoh refused to let the people of Israel go. And again the angel of the Lord said unto Moses and Aaron,
2: Take to you hands full of ashes of the furnace, and let Moses sprinkle it toward heaven in the sight of Pharaoh. And the dust shall cause boils to break out on the skin of all the Egyptians, upon man and beast alike.
0: And they took the ashes of the furnace and stood before Pharaoh, and Moses sprinkled it up toward heaven, and the Egyptians became covered with boils. But in spite of this, Pharaoh remained obstinate and still would not bow to God's will and let the people of Israel go.
2: Stretch forth thine hand toward heaven, that there may be hail in all the land of Egypt, upon man and upon beast, and upon every herb of the field.
0: And Moses stretched forth his rod toward heaven, and the Lord sent thunder and hail.
3: Oh, will this hail never stop? Counselor!
4: We're doing the best we can, Your Majesty, but so far even the most powerful charms have failed.
3: Yeah, so I see. And meanwhile, this hailstorm is destroying every crop, every tree, everything that grows in the land of Egypt.
4: We're going to try beating drums and...
3: You know, what really puzzles me is that there's no hail at all in the land of Goshen.
4: Perhaps the drums will...
3: No, get that fellow Moses. It's all his doing. Ah, Moses and Aaron, here you are at last. I've been thinking things over. Perhaps I and my people have treated you Israelites unjustly. Now, if you'll only ask the Lord, your God, to stop this terrible hailstorm, I promise I will let your people go.
1: I will do as you ask. I will go out of the city, and I will lift up my hand toward heaven, and the Lord will put an end to the storm.
0: And Moses went out of the city and spread his hands unto the Lord. And the thunder and the hail ceased. But when the storm was over, Pharaoh once more broke his word and would not let the children of Israel go.
1: Pharaoh, the Lord our God has again spoken to me, asking how long you will refuse to humble yourself before him.
3: I will never bow down before your God.
4: Your Majesty, may I be permitted to speak?
3: Oh, yes, yes, go ahead, Counselor.
4: Your Majesty, our country has already suffered severely because of these Israelites. Would it not be wise to let them go and serve their God, rather than risk some new misfortune?
3: Yes, there's something in what you say, Counselor. Now then, Moses and Aaron, if I let you go, who among you will be going?
1: We will go with our young and with our old, with our sons and with our daughters, and our flocks and with our herds.
3: No! No, no, I'll let you men go, but not the women and children.
1: But, Your Majesty...
3: Guard! Guard! Away with these two men. I'm sick and tired of being told what to do.
0: And Moses stretched forth his rod over the land of Egypt, and the Lord brought an east wind upon the land all that day and all that night. And when it was morning, the east wind brought the locusts. The locusts ate up and destroyed every herb of the land and every fruit of the trees that had survived the hailstorm. Then Pharaoh called for Moses and Aaron in haste and pleaded with them.
5: I have sinned against the Lord your God and against you. Please forgive me my sin only this once and entreat the Lord your God that he drive away the locust from my country. Then I will let your people go.
0: Moses did as Pharaoh had asked, and the Lord turned a strong west wind, which blew away the locusts. But as soon as the locusts were gone, Pharaoh changed his mind again and would not let the people of Israel go. And the angel of the Lord said unto Moses,
2: Stretch out thine hand toward heaven, that there may be darkness over the land of Egypt.
3: Oh, this is the third day now, and it's still dark. Well, what have you to say about that, Counselor?
4: Your Majesty, I'm afraid there's nothing we can do.
3: Oh, well, then don't just stand there. Send for that man Moses. Maybe he can do something about it. Moses, believe me, I have seen the error of my ways. I will let all your people go now, if only you will lift the darkness. But you must leave behind your cattle. Now, I insist upon that.
1: No, our cattle will go with us. We are going to sacrifice to the Lord our God, and we shall need our cattle to serve him.
3: Oh, words, words, words. Well, you've lost your chance. I tell you, your people shall not go. They shall stay. Now, get out of here. If I ever see your face again, I will have you killed. Killed! Do you understand me?
0: And the angel of the Lord spoke unto Moses, saying,
2: Yet will God bring one plague more upon Pharaoh. About midnight will he go out into the midst of Egypt, and all the firstborn in the land shall die. From the firstborn of Pharaoh that sitteth upon his throne, even unto the firstborn of the maidservant that is behind the mill, and all the firstborn of the beasts. And there shall be a great cry throughout all the land of Egypt, such as there was none like it, nor shall be like it any more.

0: sums up the law and the prophets. Now, how can something so simple say so much? Well, it's because the golden rule is the rule of love. And love is the greatest thing of all.
1: Matthew 7, verse 12. So in everything you do, do to others what you would have them do to you. For this sums up the law and the prophets.

0: The Bible says everyone has fallen short of the glory of God. Now that doesn't mean we're not tall enough. It's just that no one turned out the way God intended them to be because of sin. That's why He gave Jesus to us, so that we could have the chance to believe in Him and be forgiven and live forever.
1: Romans 3, verse 23. For all have sinned and fall short of the glory of God.
2: John 3, verse 16. For God so loved the world that He gave His only begotten Son, that whoever believes in Him should not perish but have everlasting life.

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1: May 7th. Our reading in the Old Testament today will be from the book of 1 Samuel chapter 1 verse 1 through chapter 2 verse 21. And as we look at 1 Samuel chapter 1, we see three things going on here. It's all about grace, faith, and obedience. Well, first of all, the name Hannah means grace, and she needed God's grace to handle her burdens. Unfortunately, the home was divided. Her rival provoked her, and she was childless. Now, out of this kind of sorrow and disappointment, God often builds great faith and sends very special blessings. And then we see faith exhibited. And when you consider her situation at home and also the way Eli treated her, you find it remarkable that Hannah had any faith at all. But she did not become bitter against God, as Naomi had done earlier. Nor did she create problems in the home. She asked God for a son, and God simply answered her prayer. No wonder Samuel, heard by God, was a great man of prayer. Look at the mother God gave him. And then we'll see about obedience. We'll get a good lesson here in obedience. Hannah's vow was not a bargain with the Lord, but an expression of devotion. She would give her firstborn to God and not redeem him with a sacrifice. Well, a mother's prayers and a father's encouragement changed the destiny of an entire nation. They never underestimate the power of prayer or the value of one godly home. And then as we move on into 1 Samuel chapter 2, we discover that there is singing going on here. Most people would sing if they could keep their son, but Hannah sang because she could give her son to the service of the Lord. She glorified the Lord who does great things for his people. Mary's song is similar to Hannah's in the New Testament, in the book of Luke, because Mary had also made a sacrifice to the Lord. First the sacrifice, then the song. And with that, let's begin today's reading in the Old Testament. May 7th, 1 Samuel chapter 1, verse 1, through chapter 2, verse 21. There was a man named Elkanah, who lived in Ramah, in the hill country of Ephraim. He was the son of Jeroham, and grandson of Elihu, from the family of Tohu and the clan of Zuph. Elkanah had two wives, Hannah and Peninnah. Peninnah had children, while Hannah did not. Each year, Elkanah and his family would travel to Shiloh to worship and sacrifice to the Lord Almighty at the tabernacle. The priests of the Lord at that time were the two sons of Eli, Hophni and Phinehas. On the day Elkanah presented a sacrifice, he would give portions of the sacrifice to Peninnah and each of her children. But he gave Hannah a special portion because he loved her very much, even though the Lord had given her no children. But Peninnah made fun of Hannah because the Lord had closed her womb. Year after year, it was the same. Peninnah would taunt Hannah as they went to the tabernacle. Hannah would finally be reduced to tears and would not even eat. "What's the matter, Hannah?" Elkanah would ask. "Why aren't you eating? Why be so sad just because you have no children? You have me. Isn't that better than having 10 sons? Once when they were at Shiloh, Hannah went over to the tabernacle after supper to pray to the Lord. Eli the priest was sitting at his customary place beside the entrance. Hannah was in deep anguish, crying bitterly as she prayed to the Lord, and she made this vow. "O Lord Almighty, if you will look down upon my sorrow and answer my prayer and give me a son, then I will give him back to you. He will be yours for his entire lifetime, and as a sign that he has been dedicated to the Lord, his hair will never be cut." As she was praying to the Lord, Eli watched her. Seeing her lips moving, but hearing no sound, he thought she had been drinking. "Must you come here drunk?" he demanded. "Throw away your wine." "Oh, no, sir," she replied. "I'm not drunk, but I am very sad, and I was pouring out my heart to the Lord. Please don't think I am a wicked woman, for I have been praying out of great anguish and sorrow." In that case, Eli said, "Cheer up.
2: May the God of Israel grant the request you have asked of him.
3: Oh, thank you, sir, she exclaimed.
2: Then she went back and began to eat again, and she was no longer sad. The entire family got up early the next morning and went to worship the Lord once more. Then they returned home to Ramah. When Elkanah slept with Hannah, the Lord remembered her request, and in due time she gave birth to a son. She named him Samuel, for she said, I ask the Lord for him. The next year, Elkanah, Peninnah, and their children went on their annual trip to offer a sacrifice to the Lord. But Hannah did not go. She told her husband, wait until the baby is weaned. Then I will take him to the tabernacle and leave him there with the Lord permanently. Whatever you think is best, Elkanah agreed. Stay here for now, and may the Lord help you keep your promise. So she stayed home and nursed the baby. When the child was weaned, Hannah took him to the tabernacle in Shiloh. They brought along a 3-year-old bull for the sacrifice, and half a bushel of flour and some wine. After sacrificing the bull, they took the child to Eli. Sir, do you remember me? Hannah asked. I am the woman who stood here several years ago praying to the Lord. I asked the Lord to give me this child, and he has given me my request. Now I am giving him to the Lord, and he will belong to the Lord his whole life. And they worshipped the Lord there. Then Hannah prayed, My heart rejoices in the Lord. Oh, how the Lord has blessed me. Now I have an answer for my enemies, as I delight in your deliverance. No one is holy like the Lord. There is no one besides you. There is no rock like our God. Stop acting so proud and haughty. Don't speak with such arrogance. The Lord is a God who knows your deeds, and he will judge you for what you have done. Those who were mighty are mighty no more, and those who were weak are now strong. Those who were well fed are now starving, and those who were starving are now full. The barren woman now has 7 children, but the woman with many children will have no more. The Lord brings both death and life. He brings some down to the grave, but raises others up. The Lord makes one poor and another rich. He brings one down and lifts another up. He lifts the poor from the dust, yes, from a pile of ashes. He treats them like princes, placing them in seats of honor. For all the earth is the Lord's, and he has set the whole world in order. He will protect his godly ones, but the wicked will perish in darkness. No one will succeed by strength alone. Those who fight against the Lord will be broken. He thunders against them from heaven. The Lord judges throughout the earth. He gives mighty strength to his king. He increases the might of his anointed one. Then Elkanah and Hannah returned home to Ramah without Samuel, and the boy became the Lord's helper, for he assisted Eli the priest. Now the sons of Eli were scoundrels who had no respect for the Lord or for their duties as priests. Whenever anyone offered a sacrifice, Eli's sons would send over a servant with a 3-pronged fork. While the meat of the sacrificed animal was still boiling, the servant would stick the fork into the pot and demand that whatever it brought up be given to Eli's sons. All the Israelites who came to worship at Shiloh were treated this way. Sometimes the servant would come even before the animal's fat had been burned on the altar. He would demand raw meat before it had been boiled,

so it could be used for roasting. The man offering the sacrifice might reply, "Take as much as you want, but the fat must first be burned." Then the servant would demand, "No, give it to me now, or I'll take it by force." So the sin of these young men was very serious in the Lord's sight, for they treated the Lord's offerings with contempt. Now Samuel, though only a boy, was the Lord's helper. He wore a linen tunic just like that of a priest. Each year his mother made a small coat for him and brought it to him when she came with her husband for the sacrifice. Before they returned home, Eli would bless Elkanah and his wife and say, "May the Lord give you other children to take the place of this one she gave to the Lord." And the Lord gave Hannah 3 sons and 2 daughters. Meanwhile, Samuel grew up in the presence of the Lord. May 7th. And as we look into the New Testament for today's reading, we'll be narrating out of the book of John, chapter 5, verses 1 through 23. Now the father broke his Sabbath rest to help 2 sinners, and Jesus followed his example. In the world of nature, the father is healing bodies, multiplying food, turning water into wine, and so forth. But he takes longer to do those things. Our Lord's miracles are the Father's works done instantly. Whether instantly or gradually, they are the wonderful works of God. And with that, we begin today's reading from the New Testament. May 7, John chapter 5, verses 1 through 23. Afterward, Jesus returned to Jerusalem for one of the Jewish holy days. Inside the city, near the Sheep Gate, was the Pool of Bethesda, with 5 covered porches. Crowds of sick people, blind, lame, or paralyzed, lay on the porches. One of the men lying there had been sick for 38 years. When Jesus saw him and knew how long he had been ill, he asked him, "Would you like to get well?" "I can't, sir," the sick man said, "for I have no one to help me into the pool when the water is stirred up. While I'm trying to get there, someone else always gets in ahead of me." Jesus told him, "Stand up, pick up your sleeping mat, and walk." Instantly the man was healed. He rolled up the mat and began walking. But this miracle happened on the Sabbath day. So the Jewish leaders objected. They said to the man who was cured, "You can't work on the Sabbath. It's illegal to carry that sleeping mat." He replied, "The man who healed me said to me, 'Pick up your sleeping mat and walk.'" "Who said such a thing as that?" they demanded. The man didn't know, for Jesus had disappeared into the crowd. But afterward, Jesus found him in the temple and told him, "Now you are well, so stop sinning, or something even worse may happen to you." Then the man went to find the Jewish leaders and told them it was Jesus who had healed him. So the Jewish leaders began harassing Jesus for breaking the Sabbath rules. But Jesus replied, "My Father never stops working, so why should I?" So the Jewish leaders tried all the more to kill him. In addition to disobeying the Sabbath rules, he had spoken of God as his Father, thereby making himself equal with God. Jesus replied, "I assure you, the Son can do nothing by himself. He does only what he sees the Father doing. Whatever the Father does, the Son also does. For the Father loves the Son and tells him everything he is doing, and the Son will do far greater things than healing this man. You will be astonished at what he does. He will even raise from the dead anyone he wants to, just as the Father does. And the Father leaves all judgment to his Son, so that everyone will honor the Son, just as they honor the Father. But if you refuse to honor the Son, then you are certainly not honoring the Father who sent him." We're reading Psalm 105, verses 37 through 45. God sent Joseph to Egypt to preserve Jacob's family so they could become a great nation, just as he'd promised. He sent Moses to Egypt to deliver his people.
He sent Aaron to assist Moses and serve as high priest for a sinful people.

You see, God always has a man or a woman ready to send when a job has to get done. And he waits for you and me to say, Lord, here am I, send me. Psalm 105, verses 37 through 45. But he, the Lord, brought his people safely out of Egypt, loaded with silver and gold. There were no sick or feeble people among them. Egypt was glad when they were gone, for the dread of them was great. The Lord spread out a cloud above them as a covering, and gave them a great fire to light the darkness. They asked for meat, and he sent them quail. He gave them manna, bread from heaven. He opened up a rock, and water gushed out, to form a river through the dry and barren land. For he remembered his sacred promise to Abraham his servant. So he brought his people out of Egypt with joy, his chosen ones with rejoicing. He gave his people the lands of pagan nations, and they harvested crops that others had planted. All this happened so they would follow his principles and obey his laws. Praise the Lord. Proverbs 14, verses 28 and 29. A growing population is a king's glory. A dwindling nation is his doom. Those who control their anger have great understanding. Those with a hasty temper will make mistakes.

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2: Because I joined a church when I was 11 years old, I was convinced I was a Christian. After all, if I was in good standing with the church, surely I must be in good standing with God. But I learned to drink in high school and kept right on drinking into college, which I left at age 23 because I was broke. Jobs are hard to find in 1933, and I got depressed. So I went to the library where I found a book titled For Sinners Only. The book claimed that God had a plan for my life and he would provide, which intrigued me so much that I went to a meeting announced in the paper. At the meeting, people sat on a platform and gave testimonies, things that amazed me. I had to know more about this, so I went to a second meeting where a blind man described how even in his blindness, he could see God's hand in his life. Afterward, he told me God had a plan for my life. Having been a church member since I was 11, I was offended when he told me I needed Jesus Christ in my life. But he was right. He could see better than I could. I went home that night and prayed, telling God I had made a mess of my life, and if he had a plan, I wanted it. Peace swept over me, and I slept soundly. But I had vowed to tell no one. They wouldn't get me up on a platform giving a testimony. For 3 days, I told no one what had happened to me. Then I went to another meeting, where the blind man knew immediately I had changed. So I stood up and told everyone how Jesus had come into my heart and life, and I'm still telling others. I'm Joe Mason, and I hope you listen to me. If the Son, therefore, shall make you free, you shall be free indeed.
1: If you would like to be free from the weight of sin by receiving Jesus Christ as Lord and Savior, or maybe you have questions about it, call 1-888-NEED-HIM right now. 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

0: There are no atheists in foxholes. Billy Graham has a theory on that old saying.
1: It seems to be instinctive in man to pray in times of trouble.
0: How about you? Are you in the midst of a battle and you don't know what to do? Well, think foxholes.
1: God answers prayer. With God, nothing is impossible. No problem is too difficult. No burden too heavy for His love. If Jesus needed to pray, how much more we need to pray today? The scripture says, pray without ceasing. This should be the motto of every true follower of Christ. Never stop praying, no matter how dark and hopeless your case may be.
0: You can learn more about prayer at findpeacewithgod.net. 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
2: Everybody worships.
1: Some would say, no, only religious folks worship. Worship is a church word. Just church people do that. Pastor Greg Laurie clarifies.
2: Everyone bows at some altar. Some bow before the altar of money. Others bow before the altar of pleasure. But we are wired to worship. We're designed to worship, not things, not objects. We're designed to worship God.

0: Believers are drawn to worship. Love compels us. But we're also drawn to God when life gives us nowhere else to go. When trials bring us to our knees, that's the perfect position to pray. Or we can waste time focusing on why, asking why it happened. But today on A New Beginning, Pastor Greg Laurie points us to who. Who's the one who has the power and the desire to get us through the mess we're in? Good encouragement is coming our way.
1: Now we're in a series called Jesus and You, Part 2, and we're looking at Old Testament appearances of Christ. We call these Christophanies, where Jesus shows up in the Old Testament like he did when Abraham, in obedience to God, was offering his son Isaac as a sacrifice. A last-minute reprieve was given. The angel of the Lord shows up, who actually was Christ himself, telling him not to go through with it. Then we looked at the story of Jacob wrestling with the angel, or he thought it was an angel, but in fact, he was wrestling with Christ himself, and he said, I'm going to call the name of this place Peniel, which means the face of God, because he had seen God face to face. Then we looked also at how Jesus appeared to both Gideon and Joshua before they went into battle. And now we come to probably the best known Christophany in all of the Bible, when Jesus walked with these three Hebrew teenagers, Shadrach, Meshach, and Abednego, in this fiery trial they found themselves in. Maybe I'm talking to somebody that's in a fiery trial right now. Don't despair. You're not alone in what you're facing. I love the words of 1 Peter 4 that says, dear friends, don't be surprised at the fiery trials you're going through, as if something strange were happening to you. Be happy if you are insulted for being a Christian, for then the glorious Spirit of God will come upon you. So you might be thinking, man, I'm walking with the Lord. I'm doing all the things that Christian ought to do. Why is God allowing this trial? Don't be surprised by this trial. All of us go through times of trial, and I want to explain why that happens in a few moments, but consider this contrast. God allows difficulty in the life of the Christian, and God even allows temptation in the life of the Christian. But the devil tempts you in order to destroy you, but God tests us to develop your faith. So let me say that again. The devil tempts you to destroy your faith. God tests you to develop your faith. Sometimes I'll hear people say, well, I lost my faith. That was so hard what I went through. I don't have faith in God anymore. Listen to this. The faith that cannot be tested is the faith that cannot be trusted. Maybe you never had real faith to begin with. You didn't lose your faith. You never had faith. But real faith in Christ will get stronger through times of testing and trial, not weaker. And this is clearly shown in the story of these three Hebrew holy boys, these young men, Shadrach, Meshach, and Abednego. They stood up for what was true. And we're all going to have to make that stand in life. You know, the best time when you're building a house, to really give attention to detail is when you're, well, drawing up the plans and then laying the foundation. You want to get that electrical right. You want to get that foundation right. You want to get that plumbing right. Because then when you put your walls up and you paint and wallpaper and bring in furniture, that's all fine. But the important part is the foundation. And in the same way, in the Christian life, the most important time is in the early days of your faith. And if you're young, let me talk to you for a moment. These are the days to lay a good foundation, to develop good disciplines in your life, like reading your Bible every day. You make a commitment. I'm going to read the Bible every day. I'm going to pray every day. Here's some other things. I'm going to make my bed, clean up after myself. Why is it so quiet in here? Are you sloppy? What's going on? Discipline in the little things, because the evening of your life is determined by the morning of your life. The end of your life is determined by the beginning of your life. So Shadrach, Meshach, and Abednego were taken captive along with their friend Daniel by Babylon. But they were very intelligent, outstanding young men. So the king handpicked them to be a part of his cabinet, if you will. They were in the court where they influenced the king. They were among his counselors, which meant that they lived in the literal lap of luxury. They lived in the palace of the most powerful man in all of the world. And so they would sit at the king's table and eat the king's food. And for some reason, Shadrach, Meshach, and Abednego made a principled stand that they would not eat the food from the king's table. And the Bible doesn't tell us why. I mean, were they, lactose intolerant? I doubt that, you know. But whatever it was, hey, we can't eat this food. I think it's probably because the food may have been offered to false gods or idols. So they said, we're not going to eat the food. So the guy who was in charge said, hey, you got to eat this food or I'll get in trouble. They said, don't worry. They said, we'll be fine. We'll eat our own little diet and we'll be as healthy as everyone else. And sure enough, they were. Now, I only bring that up because they made a stand in a relatively small area of their life, which supported them when they had to make the bigger stand later in life. See, if you compromise in the little things now, you're going to compromise in the bigger things later. And boy, they were really challenged when they had to decide what to do when the king commanded them to worship this false god. So they made this stand. So one night, the king has a crazy dream. I don't know if he had too much pizza or what. Yeah, it's funny. We say pizza causes crazy dreams. I had pizza the other night, and I had crazy dreams. Very vivid, too. So I don't think it was pizza, but the king has this vivid dream. He calls in all of his counselors, the astrologers and others, including Daniel, Shadrach, Meshach, and Abednego, says, hey, I had this dream. Tell me the meaning of this dream. It really freaked me out. And the counselor said, well, tell us what your dream is and we'll make stuff up and tell you what we think it means. They didn't say that, but that's what they basically did. He says, if you're really counselors that get this supernatural wisdom, you'll know the dream and the interpretation. Well, they didn't know the dream. He says, that's it. I'm having you all killed. Well, word got to the prophet Daniel that this was happening. He says, so relax, everybody. Let me come in and talk to the king. He says, king, I know what your dream was. I'm going to tell you about your dream, and I'm going to give you the interpretation. Okay, so you basically had this dream, and it's of this giant statue. Am I right? Yes, that's true. Head of gold, breast and arms of silver, belly and thighs of brass, and feet of iron and clay. Is that the dream? Yeah, that's it. Okay. And basically, Daniel explains that this is a glimpse into the future, and Babylon, symbolized by the head of gold, will be overtaken by the Medo-Persians, who will be overtaken by the Greeks, and on it went. So it was kind of a glimpse into the future of Babylon, and for that matter, the world. Now, the king was blown away, and he even said to Daniel, your God is the God of gods and the Lord over kings and a revealer of mysteries. So that's kind of good. Looks like the king was very impressed. But a little bit of time passes, about 16 to 20 years, and Nebuchadnezzar takes this dream, and he makes it into a giant gold statue of himself. And then he decides to cover it in gold. And then he says that everybody should worship this statue. And if you don't bow down and worship this statue, you will be put to death. And word got to Shadrach, Meshach, and Abednego, and they refused to bow. Now, what's fascinating to note is there were some 300,000 people present, many of them Jews, who had been taken captive by Babylon, who apparently bowed before this image. So only three refused to bow. You say, well, where was Daniel? We don't know. He's not in the narrative. He was somewhere, wasn't here. But they would not bow before the image. They stuck out like three sore thumbs when everybody was bowing down before the image. Why would they not bow? Very simple. They read their Bibles. And the Bible says in Exodus 20, don't make idols of any kind. Never worship them or bow down to them, for I am the Lord your God, and I am a jealous God, and I will not share your affection with any. So they refused to bow, and this really made the king angry.
0: Pastor Greg Laurie will have the second half of his message in just a moment.
1: Hey everyone, I want you to know about our app called Harvest Plus. 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
0: Well, we're at a critical moment in the story of Shadrach, Meshach, and Abednego. They had violated King Nebuchadnezzar's command and refused to bow to a statue of the king. Pastor Greg continues.
1: Daniel 3, verse 14, Nebuchadnezzar said to them, "Is it true, Shadrach, Meshach, and Abednego, that you refuse to serve my gods or to worship the gold statue that I've set up? I'll give you one more chance. If you bow down and worship the statue I have made, when you hear the sound of the musical instruments, all will be well. But if you refuse, you will be thrown immediately into a blazing furnace." Now look at this statement. "What God will be able to rescue you from my power then?" Verse 16, Shadrach, Meshach, and Abednego replied, "O Nebuchadnezzar, we do not need to defend ourselves before you. If we're thrown into the blazing furnace, the God whom we serve is able to save us. He will rescue us from your power, your majesty. But even if he doesn't, your majesty can be sure that we will never serve your gods or worship the gold statue that you have set up." What a narrative that is. Nebuchadnezzar was picking a fight with God. What God's going to save you? Oh, he's going to find out the hard way how powerful God actually was. You know, it's never a good idea to choose off God. Jacob got into a fight with God and ended up with a limp for the rest of his life. You're never going to win in a fight with God. And he had forgotten that God gave him the interpretation to his dream. And so now he's just filled with pride, and he wants everyone to worship. By the way, everybody worships. Republicans worship. Democrats worship. Independents worship. Conservatives worship, and so do liberals. Agnostics worship. Even atheists worship. You say, "Greg, you're wrong." No, I'm not wrong. Everyone worships. I didn't say they all worship God. I said they worship. Everyone bows at some altar. Everyone has some kind of a deity, something or someone that they give their allegiance to. Some bow before the altar of money. That's what it's all about for them. Others bow before the altar of pleasure. Others bow before the altar of fame. Others bow before the altar of sex. Whatever it is, they bow at an altar. But we are wired to worship. We're designed to worship, not things, not objects. We're designed to worship God. I read an interesting article. The neuroscientists have found that during prayer and worship, the prefrontal cortex, that is the region responsible for focus, attention, and decision-making, becomes highly active. And this reduction in self-related activity explains why many people describe feeling connected to God when they worship. They said this isn't true of just singing songs in general. It's true only of worship. Scientists observing these patterns suggest the human brain may be wired for worship. Isn't that interesting? And I believe that's true. And I've experienced it, haven't you? When you're going through whatever you're going through, maybe it's something very troubling, very agitating, and then you just start to sing these songs of praise to God, and you think about the Lord, a peace comes over you, because you know what you're doing. It's not just singing, you're praying. Worship is just prayer set to song. That's all it is. And that's a lot. So you're praying about it instead of worrying about it. And it's something we're all designed to do. But here's the thing. You're going to end up serving whatever you worship. Remember when Satan tempted Jesus in the wilderness, and he said, "I'll give you all the kingdoms of the world if you will worship me." And Jesus said, "You shall worship the Lord God only, and him only shall you serve." Fascinating. The devil didn't say anything about serving. He just asked for momentary worship. But Jesus understood that you will end up serving what you worship. And Shadrach, Meshach, and Abednego said effectively the same thing in verse 18. Your majesty can be sure we will never serve your gods or worship the gold statue you've set up as an example. Just a moment at an altar can lead to a lifetime of regret. A moment at the altar of sexual experimentation can lead to a lifetime of regret. An unexpected pregnancy, a child given up for adoption, worst of all, abortion, or if you try this or go into this other perversion, it can lead to a lifetime of regret. Listen, God created sex. Did you know that? It was his idea. Pretty good idea, too. We wouldn't be here if it wasn't for sex. But sex is beautiful and wonderful and can even be blessed by the Lord when it's in its proper place. And the proper place for sex is in a committed marriage relationship between a man and a woman. And there are no exceptions to that whatsoever, according to the Bible. So many of the problems in our culture is because we disregard this. Oh no, a man can marry a man. Some will say a woman can marry a woman, or we'll have a throuple, or we'll redefine it. I'm not even sure if I am a man. Maybe I'm a woman trapped in a man's body, or just we'll live together outside of marriage, or we'll just get married and then we'll get divorced. And you can trace almost every social ill in our country today to the breakdown of the family and specifically to the absence of fathers. Stop messing with God's plan. Get back and do it God's way and watch how he will bless and change everything. So they're not going to bow. And there's a lot of pressure to bow today, to bow at a lot of altars, a lot of ideologies. It's amazing how on TikTok, there's all these TikTok challenges. One TikTok challenge was swallowing a Tide Pod. You know what a pod is, little things. It was a TikTok challenge. Another TikTok challenge, go dance in traffic. What could possibly go wrong? And then there's this big trend of the Stanley tumbler cups. What do you call? I mean, what are those? Are you really that dehydrated that you have to carry a giant metal cup with you everywhere? I might need water suddenly. Yes, for you, maybe a whole village. I don't know. But then you have to have them in the right colors. Remember when you had to get the red one? Oh, people were standing in line, staying overnight to get the red Stanley Cup. Oh, now it's the pink one. Now they're out. They say, oh, the Stanley Cups are out. You know, give me a break. Stop following the trends. But we're like sheep. What's the new trend? What's a popular thing? But this can then happen in other areas of life. You know, when you're in the classroom and everybody has one view and you have another because you believe the Bible. Or at your workplace, everyone sees it this way and you see it another way because you have a biblical worldview. That's good. Stand your ground. That's what Shadrach, Meshach, and Abednego did.

0: Good encouragement from Pastor Greg Laurie. Today on A New Beginning, a message called Staying Cool When Things Get Hot. And there's more to come in this study. You know, Pastor Greg, our mission here at Harvest Ministries and A New Beginning is knowing Him and making Him known.
1: That's right.
0: We're all about showing people how to come to know God, how to come into a relationship with God.
1: Yes.
0: Someone can enter into that kind of relationship today, can't they?
1: They can, and it's so simple. And I think because it's so simple, people think, oh, it can't be that easy. Well, look, Jesus did all the heavy lifting. He carried the cross for you. He died on that cross that He carried. This isn't about what you do. It's about what He's done. But here's what the Bible says. Whoever will call upon the name of the Lord will be saved. So let's just say that you're caught in a riptide out in the ocean and you need help and there's a lifeguard at the stand and they see you. You've got to call out to them and let them know you need saving. And the same is true when it comes to eternal life. Jesus is ready to save you. Will you call out to Him? You say, well, okay, how do I do that? You do it through prayer. And prayer is just talking to God. So listen, I'd like to lead you in a simple prayer. And if you pray this prayer after me, I believe God will hear it and answer it, and Christ will come to live inside of you. Thousands of people have prayed a prayer like this over the years that we've been doing this radio broadcast and have seen their life change. There's no power or magic in a prayer. It's all about your commitment to Christ. But this is a way to call on the name of the Lord in this prayer. So if you want Jesus to come into your life and forgive you of your sin, if you want to know that you'll go to heaven when you die, if you want to fill that big hole in your heart, just pray this prayer after me. You could pray it out loud if you like. Pray it in the quietness of your heart, but pray these words if you would. Lord Jesus, I know that I'm a sinner, but I know that You're the Savior who died on the cross for my sin. I am sorry for my sin, and I turn from it now. And I choose to follow You from this moment forward. Be my Savior and my Lord. Be my God and my friend. Thanks for hearing this prayer and answering this prayer. In Jesus' name I pray. Amen. Listen, if you just prayed that prayer, I want you to know that God has heard you and has answered it. The Bible says, these things we write to you that believe on the name of the Son of God, that you may know that you have eternal life, that you may know. It's yours now. God has given it to you because it's the gift of eternal life through Jesus Christ, our Lord. Congratulations and welcome to the family of God.
0: Yeah, that's right. 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
4: If your life seems hopeless and you find yourself thinking about suicide, don't. I want you to know there is hope. I certainly didn't believe that when I tried to end it all. I had spent 13 years in an abusive marriage to a man who drank constantly, never had time for our three children, and slapped me around repeatedly. I started nursing school so I couldn't support myself and filed for divorce. But I foolishly began living with a man. I didn't know that he drank and smoked pot until after I moved in with him. He didn't abuse me, but the drinking caused fighting and I became very depressed. I tried moving out, then I moved back in with him. I despaired of ever changing my situation, and I attempted suicide by taking all the meds I could get my hands on. I survived, and we tried to patch up our relationship. Meanwhile, my teenage daughter dedicated her life to Christ and reached out to me with God's love. I finally summoned the courage to get a job hundreds of miles away on my own. For more than a year, I drove back every 2 weeks to be with the man I had left. I was double-minded. Then I met a woman who explained the gospel, that Christ died for my sins and wanted to give me new life. I prayed to receive him as Lord and Savior. What a burden was lifted from my heart that day. God gave me the wisdom and courage to make a clean break with the past when Jesus set me free of my guilt and shame. My name is Rose, and each day Christ gives me joy and a purpose for living. He'll do the same for you. If the Son, therefore, shall make you free, you shall be free indeed.
3: If you would like to be free from the weight of sin by receiving Jesus Christ as Lord and Savior, or maybe you have questions about it, call 1-888-NEED-HIM right now. 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

Do you love your husband or wife? What about your kids? Do you love your kids? How about your parents? Yeah, you sure do. In fact, you probably think about the loves of your life all the time. You probably pause several times a day and think about the smile on that face, those first steps, all those shared hopes and dreams and possibilities. And you'd probably do anything for one of the people you love the most. So what about Jesus? Do you love Jesus? Do you think about Him? Do you pause and think about His infinite love, His sacrifice, His grace? Would you be willing to do anything for the Son of God? Change careers, sell everything and follow Him? Would you? Jesus calls His followers not to let anything be more important than Him. Ready to say yes to what Jesus asks of you? 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

0: You can't please everyone. This is Ken Ham, general editor of the new book, Defending God's Existence. All this week, we've been dealing with criticism against Bible-believing Christians. Well, here's something to remember. You can never please everyone. People will always find something they think is wrong. So how should we deal with that? Well, first, listen with humility and pray for wisdom. No one's perfect or right all the time. Make the best decision you can and move on. And second, do your best to exhibit the fruit of the Spirit. We should never be characterized by a hateful or proud attitude. And lastly, don't go against your conscience. If your conscience convicts you and nothing in God's Word says you're wrong, follow your conscience.
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1: I was born in Italy and went to school for only

0: my sin and God's grace. They gave me a Bible that I took home and read. I saw that new life came only through Christ, and I gave my life to Him. The gloom disappeared from my life. I served my new country in the Army during World War I, after which I went back to Chicago, back to the church that helped point me to Christ. There, I met a pretty young Italian girl, and I asked her to marry me before we even had a date. 4 months later, we married, and I never regretted being so impetuous in our 38 years of marriage. I was her full-time nurse before she died, but I shall see her again, because we both trusted in Christ for eternal salvation. I'm Benedetto Rossiti. If the Son therefore shall make you free, you shall be free indeed.
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0: Maybe COVID-19 has you wondering about your own mortality, wondering where you would go if this were to be your last day on earth. Have you been good enough to go to heaven? Well, the Bible teaches that no one is good enough to go to heaven. No one except Jesus Christ, the Son of God. Billy Graham explains.
1: Jesus Christ shed his blood for the sins of mankind. And the Bible says without the shedding of blood, there is no forgiveness. It is the mighty act of God's justice and love. God is saying to the whole world, I love you.

0: of you. I'm willing to forgive your sins.
1: That forgiveness, says Franklin Graham, begins with this simple prayer.
2: God, I've sinned. I'm sorry. Forgive me. I believe Jesus is your son, and I want to trust him as my savior from this day forward forever. Amen.
1: Learn more about God's love for you and how you can have a personal relationship with Jesus Christ. 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We're the Billy Graham Evangelistic Association.

0: It's time to pray with Pastor Carter Conlon.
1: Psalm 143, beginning at verse 7. Answer me speedily, O Lord. My spirit fails. Do not hide your face from me, lest I be like those who go down into the pit. Oh, cause me to hear your loving kindness in the morning, for in you do I trust. Cause me to know the way in which I should walk, for I lift up my soul to you. You and I know that King David, as described in the Bible, was a man after God's own heart. Throughout the struggles in his life, he always had the desire to turn from his own ways and turn back to the ways of God. He saw the peril of those who deal casually with the divine promises that God had given them. Though you might not feel good about some of your actions today, God, as with David, is willing to restore you and to protect you as soon as he hears your voice asking him for help. So be a person after God's heart. Remember, now it's time to pray.
0: Join us for worldwide prayer at itstimetopray.org.

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1: With two older brothers who picked on me, I grew up having to defend myself. In grade school, I never backed down from a fight. In high school, I took up karate and dropped religion because of the hypocrisy I saw. My girlfriend Lynn and I loved to drink and party. But we were both jealous and possessive, which led to a lot of fights. We got married 4 years after we graduated, but the parties and jealousy continued. We both worked at a sausage factory, where my arrogant attitude was evident and how I belittled my coworkers and caused trouble with management. After our son was born, I quit drinking, determined to improve myself. This, too, made me feel superior. A friend and I opened a karate school that grew, taking my ego along with it. Then we bought a fitness center, and I became the big shot, courting the public, loving the recognition. I traveled and lectured, sparred with karate champions, and ignored my wife. The more I succeeded, the more our marriage failed. I was poised for an affair with a woman at work when my wife prayed to receive Christ, led by a man at our fitness center who recognized our problems. A week later, she confronted me, saying Jesus would forgive my sin if I invited him into my heart and life. Her words pierced my heart, and I wept for 20 minutes. Then I humbled myself before the King of Kings. Jesus forgave me, filling me with peace and joy. I'm Bill Stibbs, and Jesus Christ restored our marriage and set us off in a new direction. And if the Son therefore shall make you free, you shall be free indeed.
0: If you would like to be free from the weight of sin by receiving Jesus Christ as Lord and Savior, or maybe you have questions about it, call 1-888-NEED-HIM right now. Free Indeed is a production of Pacific Garden Mission, 1458 South Canal Street, Chicago, Illinois, 60607. 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

0: Jesus Christ said some things that don't sit well with a lot of people. Things like, heaven and hell are real places, and you can only get to heaven by accepting Jesus as your personal Savior. So what do you do with that? Do you believe Jesus was a liar? That he was delusional? Or do you believe, as Billy Graham did, that Jesus Christ was exactly who he said he was?
1: Jesus said, I am the sum total of all truth. Scientific truth, psychological truth, philosophical truth, religious truth. Everything you are searching for to bring peace and joy and happiness and purpose to your life, Jesus said, I am it.
0: 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And it's from the Billy Graham Evangelistic Association.

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0: SRN News. I'm John Scott.
1: The U.S. military reporting it intercepted Iranian attacks Thursday on three Navy ships in the Strait of Hormuz and targeted Iranian military facilities responsible for attacking U.S. forces. U.S. Central Command said in a social media post, U.S. forces intercepted unprovoked Iranian attacks and responded with self-defense strikes. Speaking with reporters, U.S. UN Ambassador Mike Waltz says Security Council members must back a resolution condemning Iran's actions surrounding the Strait of Hormuz.
2: We like to talk a lot about international law here at the UN. Well, Iran's indiscriminate mining and tolling efforts in the Strait of Hormuz are textbook violations of international law.
1: Earlier Thursday, Tehran said it was examining the latest U.S. proposals for ending the war. A California man charged in a fatal altercation with a Jewish man during a 2023 protest pleads guilty.
3: Pro-Palestinian protester Loewe Al-Naji has pled guilty to involuntary manslaughter and battery in the 2023 death of Jewish counter-protester Paul Kessler. Al-Naji struck the 69-year-old with a megaphone during a demonstration in Thousand Oaks, California against the war in Gaza. Kessler fell backwards, hit his head on the pavement, and later died at a hospital. The former computer science professor is set to be sentenced June 25th. Al-Naji's lawyer says the court told his client to expect to spend time in jail and then be put on probation. Prosecutors are asking for prison time. The maximum sentence for the charges would be 4 years. I'm Jennifer King.
1: HUD Secretary Scott Turner says founders knew how important it was for citizens to follow a Christian example.
4: Our founding fathers were men of faith who understood that God is the cornerstone of our republic. And all of us here, because we recognize that truth as well, and we know that God's power impacts both the lives of individuals.
1: This is SRN News. Some new findings on Generation Z. Correspondent Michael Harrington with a report.
5: They come from the Cultural Research Institute at Arizona Christian University, and they indicate that America's youngest adults are reading the Bible more these days, and more of them are calling themselves Christians. However, a lot of their beliefs are not particularly Christian, including the feeling that biblical marriage is simply one of many acceptable options, not a mandate from God. The CRI says Gen Z is spiritually open, but far from orthodox. Michael Harrington reporting.
1: Southern Baptist membership sank last year to its lowest level since 1973. But the nation's largest Protestant denomination saw increases in worship attendance and baptisms. Membership fell by 3% to 12.3 million, continuing a nearly two-decade decline. At the same time, weekly attendance was up nearly 4% to 4.5 million. This is SRN News. From the foreign desk, Dutch officials say about 40 passengers on the cruise ship that was hit by the Hantavirus outbreak previously disembarked on the island of St. Helena. That's after the first passenger died.
6: The dozens of passengers, including the wife of a Dutchman who died, left the cruise ship during a stop at the British territory. The cruise company that operates the ship previously said the Dutch woman had got off the ship with her husband's body at St. Helena. She then flew to South Africa on a commercial plane. However, the company has not acknowledged that anyone else got off the boat. Dutch authorities have not confirmed where the passengers who disembarked are now. Authorities in South Africa and Europe are trying to trace contacts of any passengers who actually got off the ship. Three passengers have died in the outbreak on board, and several others are sick. I'm Charles Deledesma.
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9: Father's Day can make a man feel good or miserable depending upon how he raised his children. Although I grew up feeling loved in my family and I rejoiced when our own children were born, I let the world come between me and them. Ours was a happy marriage until World War II came along and I joined the Navy. That's when I started drinking and alcohol became the center of my life. When I returned home after the war, I hardly knew my kids or cared about their activities. I wanted to go out drinking to celebrate, but my wife refused. She had given her life to Christ, and she had the whole church praying for me. As the children grew, I missed seeing them in Christmas plays and missed their graduation from grammar school because I was sitting in a bar somewhere. One night I couldn't sleep. I lay there thinking about all the lost years, the wasted years, and I vowed to stop drinking. I did, too. By then, one of my sons had a drinking problem, too. That year, I was stricken with rheumatoid arthritis. We moved to Arizona, which didn't help. Then we moved back to Kentucky, where I was raised. I finally talked to God, telling him my failures and turning my life over to Jesus. The relief I felt as the burden of guilt was lifted is beyond description. Put your trust in the Lord Jesus Christ, and he will make you a better father or mother. I wish I had trusted him sooner. I'm Sherman Barrett. If the Son, therefore, shall make you free, you shall be free indeed.
10: If you would like to be free from the weight of sin by receiving Jesus Christ as Lord and Savior, or maybe you have questions about it, call 1-888-NEED-HIM right now. 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

0: trillions of dollars. 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
0: 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We're the Billy Graham Evangelists.

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1: Because God doesn't leave us love notes in the sky, and since we can't see His caring hands, and because we pray to an invisible God, sometimes we're tempted to question His sovereign control. Today on Insight for Living, Chuck Swindoll traces the ordained footsteps of an Old Testament favorite. Chuck's series is called Esther, A Woman of Strength and Dignity. And in today's study, we're reminded that God is like a fresh breeze, always in motion and working His will, though invisible to the human eye.
2: Winston Churchill had an appointment with destiny. It was on the morning of May 10, 1939. The German army had invaded Holland and Belgium, and France was next. The King of England summoned Churchill and asked him to mobilize the government against Hitler and the Nazis. Churchill's journal records his feelings that fateful evening. I quote from that journal, "I felt as if I were walking with destiny, and that all my past life had been but a preparation for this hour and for this trial." Quite likely, Esther must have felt in a similar way when she heard Mordecai's words. "For if you remain silent at this time," he told her, "relief and deliverance will arise for the Jews from another place, and you and your father's house will perish. And who knows whether you have not attained royalty for such a time as this?" We find those immortal words in Esther 4, verse 14. We could call that Esther's appointment with destiny. As the book of Esther opens, we sense God's hand moving events toward the moment when she would step forward and keep that appointment with destiny. I want to read a few verses from Esther 1 and then chapter 2. If you have your Bible, please turn to the first chapter of Esther. I'll begin with verse 1, reading from the New American Standard Bible. "Now it took place in the days of Ahasuerus, the Ahasuerus who reigned from India to Ethiopia over 127 provinces. In those days, as King Ahasuerus sat on his royal throne, which was at the citadel in Susa, in the third year of his reign, he gave a banquet for all his princes and attendants, the army officers of Persia and Media, the nobles and the princes of his provinces being in his presence." Verse 10. "On the seventh day, when the heart of the king was merry with wine, he commanded 7 eunuchs who served in the presence of King Ahasuerus to bring Queen Vashti before the king with her royal crown in order to display her beauty to the people and the princes, for she was beautiful. But Queen Vashti refused to come at the king's command, delivered by the eunuchs. Then the king became very angry, and his wrath burned within him." Now please drop down with me to verse 19, where we read what the king's advisor counseled him to do. "If it pleases the king, let a royal edict be issued by him, and let it be written in the laws of Persia and Media, so that it cannot be repealed, that Vashti may no longer come into the presence of King Ahasuerus. And let the king give her royal position to another who is more worthy than she." Now on to chapter 2, verse 1. "After these things, when the anger of King Ahasuerus had subsided, he remembered Vashti and what she had done, and what had been decreed against..." "her. Then the king's attendants who served him said, Let beautiful young virgins be sought for the king. Let the king appoint overseers in all the provinces of his kingdom, that they may gather every beautiful young virgin to the citadel of Susa, to the harem, into the custody of Haggai, the king's eunuch, who is in charge of the women, and let their cosmetics be given them. Then let the young lady who pleases the king be queen in place of Vashti. And the matter pleased the king, and he did accordingly.
1: 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Chuck titled today's message, "There She Goes, Miss Persia."
3: God is a specialist in turning the mundane into the meaningful. However, most of our days began rather predictably. We could probably enter into our diary the same three words day after day: no big deal. Days don't begin with divine skywriting. We aren't catapulted into the hours of the morning by some great movement of God where we can sense His presence or audibly hear His voice. However, some days that began rather uneventful lead into things unbelievable, indescribable. In fact, so different and unexpected, they change our whole lives. I heard this past week so many stories that emerged from that vast storm that swept across the Caribbean and on into the southeast section of our country. I heard about a young man who was living in New York, and his plans that day didn't seem that significant. He was to pack for a trip, which we have all done, and that's certainly not very eventful. However, that particular day, he was to fly down to what was later to become the center of the storm. He didn't know it at the time he made his plans. And it wasn't just your basic trip. He was going to meet his bride because they were going to get married within a few days. To his surprise, his bride's parents' home, where they were to meet, was completely destroyed in the meantime. Also, he got on the plane at LaGuardia Airport and wound up in the East River. It was the plane that never got airborne. And while he was not injured, was able to get off, it was, of course, an incredible experience for him, which caused him to be asked to be interviewed on this particular television talk show. He did make the trip, by the way, and in his own words, the limousine was 30 minutes late, which I think was absolutely predictable, knowing limousines as they are. And their plans were to honeymoon in the Virgin Islands, which I'm sure were changed. Now, stop and think about that fellow. He started the day expecting just your basic trip to meet a lovely young woman he was to marry, to be involved in a honeymoon that would be absolutely delightful, only to find all those plans changed. Most of us begin our days with the same song, second verse, and the next

0: Day, same song, third verse, and the next same song, fourth verse. Kind of mentality when in fact God moves in and brings about a remarkable series of events we would have never guessed or been able to predict. God not only moves in unusual ways, he also moves, I'm convinced, on uneventful days. I think he is just as involved in the mundane events as he is in the miraculous. I believe his hand is in it all. To quote that great theologian, Howie Stevenson, God moves among the casseroles. I love that line. Just the basic events of life. Let me show you a case in point. Let me illustrate from the scriptures a perfect example of an unknown young woman whose life had nothing to do with the events we're going to spend our time looking at for the next number of minutes. And yet in God's tapestry, he was weaving together an unknown orphaned young woman into the life of the most powerful man in the Persian Empire. And he began in one of those same song, fourth verse, kind of days, so familiar to a king, and yet life-changing for this young woman. My Bible is open to one of the most least read sections of the scriptures, the book of Esther. Turn, if you will, to this first chapter as we continue our study of this wonderful woman's life, which, I say again, begins in an uneventful manner. You could almost read it like you're reading a fairy tale to your children or grandchildren. Once upon a time. Or maybe you would expect it to say something like, there once lived a great king in the land of Persia, whose life was soon to touch an unknown orphan. While you're looking at this early part of Esther, let's do a quick little review from both Old and New Testament on days that seemed uneventful but became unbelievable. How about the day Christ was born? I'm convinced in my heart there wasn't one citizen in Judea who expected a life-changing event like that. Certainly not in this little town of Bethlehem. And yet, before that day had ended, life, in fact, history was being reshaped. And if you like that one, how about the morning he was raised from the dead? Nobody expected that. Nobody, not even his 12. He had been placed in a grave as a corpse. The grave had been sealed with a Roman seal. A guard had been set on duty 24 hours a day. And yet when they arrived, that morning was the beginning of an unbelievable series of events that still haven't stopped occurring. I'll tell you another one. It's mentioned often in the New Testament, but it hasn't happened yet. It's the day Christ will return. School children will have their lunches packed and they'll be off to school. Traffic will choke the freeways. Merchants will be opening their doors to customers. The stock market will be abuzz with excitement and interest and activity. And suddenly, he will split the sky. And the dead in Christ will be raised first. And there will be that incredible reunion that will leave this planet like it has never been before. No one will know the morning. It could be tomorrow. As a matter of fact, this very day could have been rather uneventful for you. Sort of another ho-hum, same old, no big deal kind of day, but before you go to bed tonight, he could come back. Over in the Old Testament, we have many days like this. How about that morning before the great waters covered the earth? And only Noah and his family found safety in a little ark. How about that morning that the bush began to burn and it wouldn't go out, and that that shepherd, 80-year-old shepherd, who was convinced he would never again hear the voice of God, to say nothing of being commissioned to a big task, would be told he was to lead an exodus. How about the morning that Judean hillside, when a Jewish teenager was watching his father's sheep, and he finally heard before sundown his father's call, "David, Samuel is here to speak to you." And he learned before dark he would be the next king of Israel. F.B. Meyer has said it so well. "Fit yourself for God's service. Be faithful," he writes. "He will presently appoint thee in some unlikely quarter, in a shepherd's hut or in an artisan's cottage. God has his prepared and appointed instrument. As yet the shaft is hidden in his quiver, in the shadow of his hand, but at the precise moment at which it will tell with the greatest effect, it will be produced and launched on the air. One of these mornings, God will step into your child's life and say, 'This is the day I launch you.'" Some of us need to hear that today, don't we? "One of these days, God will step on the earth scene and say, 'This is your last day on earth, and we will die.' But that day, like all other days, will begin with sort of a yawn, like the story begins, 'Now it took place in the days of Ahasuerus, the same one who reigned from India to Ethiopia over 127 provinces.'" Here in this mundane historical account that would catch no one's attention. In fact, the New International Version says it this way: "This is what happened during the time of Xerxes. Another king, another kingdom, another day, another year." If you have a pen in hand, mark something you wouldn't normally mark in the third year of his reign. Verse 3. He is at his royal throne, which is located at the capital of Persia. Some versions of the Bible read Shushan. Ours reads Susa. He was at the capital, which was sort of the Washington, D.C. of the world. He was in the third year of his reign. I want you to put that on the back burner of your mind. I'll come back to it before I'm through and point out the significance of it. It makes sense later on. He gave a banquet. Now, there's nothing new about banquets in nobility. That's common, standard operating procedure. He gave a banquet, however, that was like no other banquet. Observe the size of it. It was for all his princes and attendants, army officers of Persia, so there was military brass as well as nobility, the nobles and the princes of his provinces being in his presence. When he displayed the riches of his royal glory and the splendor of his great majesty for many days. Now look, 180 days. We're talking 6 months of banqueting. Yeah, you should laugh. I mean, this was enough to make Forbes' birthday party look like a stingy potluck. This is 6 months of majesty and glory of the king. There are parades, there's celebration, there's music, there's dancing, there's eating, there's drinking, there's sleeping, there's relaxing, there's celebrating. It is like no other banquet. 180 days of it. When they all heard the praises of the king. By the way, inscriptions have been unearthed in which the king himself refers to himself in these terms. And I quote, "The great king, the king of kings, the king of the lands occupied by many races, the king of this great earth." I mean, he didn't suffer from modesty. Let's say that. He invited, however, another group and a larger group to a second banquet on the heels of the first. When those days were completed, we read in verse 5, the same king gave another banquet, and it lasted 7 days. It was for all the people who were present in Susa, the capital, from the greatest to the least in the court of the garden of the king's palace. So now he opens the doors and lets anybody in, from the least to the greatest. And they must have come by the hundreds, maybe by the thousands. Think of that place. 7 days. Whoever wrote this was there. There were hangings of fine white and violet linen held by cords of fine purple linen on silver rings and marble columns. It sounds like an interior designer wrote this, doesn't it? There were couches of gold and silver on a mosaic pavement. There was marble. There was mother of pearl. There were precious stones. It was something to behold. And along with this, there was plenty of drinking. Drinks were served in golden vessels of various kind, and the royal wine was plentiful according to the king's bounty. Hold nothing back. Bring it on. Let them have all they want for 7 days. This went on. The drinking was done according to the law. There was no compulsion, for so the king had given orders to each official of his household that he should do according to the desires of each person. If you wanted to drink, great. If you wanted to drink a lot, great. If you didn't want to drink at all, that's fine. If you wanted to drink a little bit, it's all up to you. It's up to you. There's no compulsion. So there was freedom, there was banqueting, there was revelry, there was beauty. There was incredible display of majesty and power and riches. It was one of those heady kind of look how great we are type of settings. No one night black tie affair. This was a banquet to be remembered. The queen wasn't there. Apparently in the king's orders there would not be the presence of Queen Vashti and her friends. So verse 9 tells us she gave a banquet for the women in the palace which belonged to King Ahasuerus. So in another part of this palace she held her banquet. On the seventh day, when the heart of the king was merry with wine, the guy was soused. He was drunk. And while he was in this drunken, unrestrained mental state, he makes a command to his wise men that are at least listed here, the 7 eunuchs who served in his presence. And this is what he commanded. They were to bring Queen Vashti before the king, her royal crown, the original says turban, whatever, she was to wear her royal headpiece in order to display her beauty to the people and the princes, for she was beautiful. You can count on this. When Scripture says she's beautiful, it really means it. It isn't trying to show favor toward her because she's a queen. If she was ugly, it would probably say she was ugly. But when it says she's beautiful, it means she was a knockout. And she was to come wearing her royal headdress, and she was to display her beauty for all of his half-drunk friends to see. Now, some Jewish scholars wrestle with what this means. Some suggest it simply meant she was to come unveiled, which would have been scandal enough in a Persian court. Others suggest that she was to come wearing only her crown, which would have been another kind of scandal. She said no. Queen Vashti, verse 12, refused to come at the king's command. Alexander White, a writer of Old Testament and New Testament characters, does a masterful job with the book of Esther. Lifting a little section from what he has written. Whatever the royal order that came to her out of the banqueting hall exactly was, the brave queen refused to obey it. Her beauty was her own and her husband's. It was not for open show among hundreds of half-drunk men. I shall leave this part of the unsavory story veiled up in all the restrained and dignified language of the sacred writer. Doesn't that sound like something written in the 19th century? Isn't that beautiful? I won't let my imaginations run wild. Well, not being Alexander White, I did. And I'll tell you what, I admire Vashti. I admire Queen Vashti. Since when does submission mean that the wife is a sexual pawn in the carnal desires of her husband, no matter what they may be? It was never God's design that a wife submit to whatever extreme whims a husband may entertain. To carry out evil desires from his mind is to rob a woman of her dignity and to display her before a public that would have nothing in mind but lust is not submission, it's slavery. And it's still slavery. And it isn't right. And I applaud Vashti for her courageous decision. Marriage does not give a husband the right or the license to fulfill his basest fantasies by using his wife as a thing.
1: 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It operates just as powerfully in the mundane, the messy, and the morally complicated. Chuck Swindoll says there's much more to discover in the pages ahead. Esther's story is just the beginning. 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I'm Bill Meyer. 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
2: My dad had a great sense of humor, always telling jokes and laughing at the absurdities of life. He was a barber and a pastor of a small church when I was born. He met Mom after he finished Bible college in Chicago and came to preach at an outdoor tent meeting. Mom was Pennsylvania Dutch and Dad was a New Jersey Italian. After they married, Mom persuaded Dad to change the spelling of our last name, something his family didn't think was very funny. My two younger brothers were born in Indiana, where Dad went to further his education, but my sister was born in Ohio, where we lived on a farm. Dad pastored a small church, ran a barber shop, and kept telling jokes. Once he laughed so hard, he passed out. He didn't think it was funny when he came home unexpectedly and caught us taking the horse in the house to watch a TV show with a horse. My parents prayed for us every day as we grew up. Mom baked and sold pies to finance music lessons for us, and we brothers sang together in high school. Our sister joined us later and we sold albums of our songs. My parents' meager income couldn't pay for all four to attend Christian college, but believers lent us money that we repaid. God is faithful. When Mom died, Dad moved closer to us in Virginia. Dad's gone to be with the Lord now, but his humor lives on in us. But even more, we have joy in the Lord because Jesus set us free. I'm Joe Pantana. And if the Son therefore shall make you free, ye shall be free indeed.
1: If you would like to be free from the weight of sin by receiving Jesus Christ as Lord and Savior, or maybe you have questions about it, call 1-888-NEED-HIM right now. 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

0: 8 years old, my parents were taken to prison because of their involvement in illegal activities. And I didn't know if we were ever going to see my parents again.
1: For young Veronica Miranda, life was hard. And as a result, so was her heart. Until Jesus Christ changed her outlook on life.
0: I wanted other kids to know that someone out there loves them and that they don't have to be mad at themselves, at God.
1: That's just a glimpse of the new life all of us can receive from Jesus Christ through his death and resurrection. Billy Graham explains.
2: Jesus Christ is more alive than ever before. He is alive to conquer despair, to impart hope, to forgive sins, and to take away our loneliness and reconcile us to God.
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0: Tales of Unshackled, Pacific Garden Mission presents Free Indeed.
1: When my wife of 28 years died suddenly, I didn't know how to move forward. I'd known a great deal of loss and change in my life, and while change had been challenging, at times it had also been restorative. I discovered that when I'd moved my young family from Texas to Colorado in pursuit of a better job. So when God called me to Portland in the wake of my wife's death, I wondered if there might be some healing for me in the journey. I began a season of total reliance on God. I slept on the floor of a church while I ministered to the homeless in Portland. I learned that one way to empathize with people's struggles is to go through them yourself. Soon I found my way to a small church in Washington State, where God had even more challenges for me in my first official role as a teaching pastor. But something about a traditional pastor's job wasn't a fit for me. I longed to be out on the streets again, ministering to the lost, as I had back in Texas. I felt God prompting me to give seminary a try, and that's where I met the woman who would become my second wife, Anna. I couldn't believe God would make room in my heart for a second chance on love. Anna shared my enthusiasm for street ministry and introduced me to her passion for foreign missions. Before long, we were serving together in Somalia, Tajikistan, Uzbekistan, and beyond. We faced a great deal of danger, but God worked through us to reach people all across the world. I'm Ronnie. If the Son, therefore, shall make you free, ye shall be free indeed.
0: If you would like to be free from the weight of sin by receiving Jesus Christ as Lord and Savior, or maybe you have questions about it, call 1-888-NEED-HIM right now. 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
1: If you've found yourself struggling lately with all the evil that is in the world, watching the news and getting so discouraged and wondering, God, why don't you do something? Well, then today is a day that you don't want to miss. Stay with me.
0: What's the difference between someone who talks about faith and someone who actually lives it? Well, today on Living on the Edge, Chip Ingram tackles that question head on. In this series, You Were Made for More, Chip has been walking through the conditions God is looking for: a dislocated heart, a broken spirit, and now a radical step of faith. Today, Chip goes to the Gospel of Luke and shows us, from the life of Jesus' own disciples, what it actually takes to develop the kind of faith that moves mountains. Well, here's Chip with today's message: practice a radical faith.
1: And I searched for a man among them who would build up the wall and stand in the gap before me for the land. But I found no one. Listen to that again. Ezekiel 22. Israel, far from God, sin and wickedness thriving. And God beams down from heaven a searchlight through his servant Ezekiel and says, I searched for a man among them who would build up the wall and stand in the gap before me for the land, that I should not destroy it. Well, if you'll pull out your teaching notes, I want to walk with you through, I think, one of the most important aspects of developing a holy ambition. And we've learned, as you open your notes, that there's three conditions we've looked at so far. The first one is, do you have a dislocated heart? And it really answers the question, I mean, do you care? I mean, can you get beyond your own world and your own needs to really care? The second was a broken spirit, and I got a lot of texts and a lot of emails of people who said, that hit me right between the eyes. And now our model Nehemiah, this businessman who's in Persia, who God has placed in this city at this time with this platform, with this intelligence, with this influence and this affluence. And he's going to take a radical step of faith. We pick up the story in Nehemiah 1, and I put it in your notes so you can follow along. It's at the end where he ends his prayer, and he says, Oh Lord, let your ear be attentive to the prayer of this your servant and to the prayers of your servants who delight in revering your name. And here's his request. After 4 months of praying, God has revealed to Nehemiah, it's not an accident that I gave you this prestige and this position and this intelligence and this leadership in this city at this time in history. I want you to be my man and go over there to Jerusalem and rebuild the wall. And God has given him a plan as he's prayed and then he's talked. And you find his prayer starts out where he asks God personally. And as you read this prayer carefully, he says, the prayer of your servants. So he got a small group together and he's not in it alone. And we're going to learn in just a minute, he's going to walk into the king's presence and do something that if the king's in a bad mood, it will cost him his life. He will take a radical step of faith. He'll put his life on the line to come out of his comfort zone and align with God's agenda. And so he asked God, give us success, give me favor in the presence of this man. I was the cupbearer to the king. It was the month of Nisan, that's about April, in the 20th year of King Artaxerxes of Persia, when wine was brought before him. And I took the wine and I gave it to the king, and I had not been sad in his presence before. So the king asked me, why does your face look so sad when you're not ill? This can be nothing but sadness of heart. I was very much afraid, but... Do you understand what he did? In the culture of this time, if you're sad before the king, if he's having a bad day, it's your last day. Get him out of here. Get me someone new. Everyone's life revolved around making the king happy. But Nehemiah realized, I will get his attention. I've built a relationship. This is what God led me to do. And he's going to ask me a question, and I hope he's having a really good day, God. And I want you to just notice, in your notes, will you circle the word but? I was very much afraid, but. I want to suggest that the greatest thing that have ever happened on the face of the earth by God's people are by people who are absolutely terrified and afraid of what they're about to do. But they don't let the fear stop them. They don't let the fear of finances. They don't let the fear of rejection. They don't let the fear of their physical life. And they do what God shows them, even though they're afraid. So as we go through this message, if it brings up things in your heart that make you feel afraid, you're in very good company. But I said to the king, may the king live forever. A little PR never hurts. Why should not my face look sad when the city where my fathers are buried lies in ruins and its gates have been destroyed by fire? And the king respects him and he gets his attention. And the king says, well, what is it that you want? And then I prayed to the God of heaven. I think this was one of those real quick ones in his heart. And I answered the king, if it pleases the king, and if your servant has found favor in his sight, let him send me to the city in Judah where my fathers are buried so that I can rebuild it. Then the king with the queen sitting beside him asked me, well, how long will your journey take and when will you get back? And it pleased the king to send me. So I set a time. He had a dislocated heart. He cared. He didn't have a knee-jerk reaction of just launching into something. For 4 months, he prays individually. He gets a small group. He has a broken spirit. And now he takes a radical step of faith. And here's my definition of a radical step of faith. This is the kind that God supports. It's a radical step of faith is choosing to step out to fulfill God's clearly defined will at great personal risk and sacrifice. See, when we talk about a radical step of faith, if you're not careful, you can start thinking it's like, oh, I'm taking a big step with my 401k, or if I do this, my business or relationships might be changed a little bit, or I might not be as near to some of my family or friends or my grandkids, or boy, if I took this radical step of faith, I might have to change vocations. And we start making those things a radical step of faith, which they are in our culture. But when you rub up against people that are willing to give their life for the gospel of Christ, I will tell you, it recalibrates what it means to follow Jesus. That's what Nehemiah did. Here's the question. How do you get that kind of faith? This isn't mustering it up. This isn't getting on some emotional high and stepping out and doing something really stupid. You better do what God tells you to do, when he tells you to do it, how he tells you to do it, as he leads you. That's a radical step of faith. And I'm going to ask you, will you please open your Bibles to Luke chapter 9? We're going to look at some verses that as you look at them, Jesus is going to describe and teach specifically how you, an ordinary person, and me, ordinary person, can actually develop a radical faith. And so there's four things you need to remember in order to develop a radical faith. And the first one is by remembering what faith is and faith is not. Hebrews 11:1 says, now faith is being sure of what we hope for and certain of what we do not see. In other words, faith has to do with what you can't see. Faith isn't just all logic. It's based on facts, but it's not emotion. So often we think faith is, okay, oh God, I'm going to try to have this. Faith may have emotions or no emotions. Faith is being what? Assured, certain of what you can't see. Faith is nothing more or nothing less than trusting in the character and the promises of God to the point that you act whether you feel like it or not. That's what faith is. Old Testament example. God takes his people out of bondage, right? Egypt, they go into the wilderness. Moses is their leader. They have a lot to learn. They get the Ten Commandments, but now they need to learn to trust him. What is the very first thing that God does? What's the very first test? Is, will you provide for me? I mean, they're out in this wilderness. There's desert. There's 2-3 million people. And they're thinking, I mean, what are we going to eat? And so manna comes in the morning, right? And God tells them very specifically, now, only take enough for today. Translation, have faith. Trust me that I'll bring some tomorrow. So the first few days, what do people do? Well, you know, he says, take one jar, one omer. And so what do they do? Some of the people, you know, they're not looking. They put 3 or 4 jars aside. And they wake up the next day and there's maggots in it. And God said, no, you don't understand. You don't get faith for next day, next month. You don't have to fear if you do this, what will happen 30 days from now. You don't have to fear what's going to happen in a year. You don't have to take us. He says, there is no grace in hypothetical futures. I will give you whatever you need today. Trust me. And then when it got to be the Sabbath, what was it? It was illogical. Again, he wanted to show, take two. Because tomorrow you're going to rest. I'm going to show you that I'm so powerful, so faithful, so good, so sovereign, that you can get more done in 6 days than most people can in 7. And the whole point of the Sabbath and the whole point of collecting manna was, can I trust God to provide for me? Am I dependent? Do I look to him as my source? The New Testament equivalent is Jesus talking about money. Jesus talked about money more than heaven and hell combined. And Jesus didn't need our money then nor now. So why? Why does he talk about money, money, money? Because Jesus says there's really only two gods. The two gods are not God and Satan. The two gods are God and money. You will worship either money or God. You will either be self-dependent and believe that with enough money, it'll create security. With enough money, you can look a certain way. With enough money, you can have certain things that'll make you a someone. But all your significant security, power issues, we think the right job, the right money, the right... Now, Satan will be a part of trying to get you to buy that lie. And so the whole point of New Testament giving is to recognize every time we come together, I give the first portion of all that God's given me. So I realize this is yours, manna. And then as I grow, I start giving proportionately more percentages as God blesses, because I understand that life's about eternity. So Jesus taught that to free our heart from greed. And so that's why, especially in America, a lot of people go to church regularly. A lot of people wish God would intervene and answer their prayers, and they're disobedient in the most basic things. If God doesn't have your money, he doesn't have your heart. That's Jesus. Just period. And what it reveals is you don't trust him. I mean, I can sing songs, I'm with you here. I didn't grow up in the church. I mean, when I went to church, it was like normal days, a dollar, feeling kind of good, five. Ooey gooey spiritual experience, I just thought, I'm really going to bless the God of heaven. Here's a 20. I'm serious. I mean, I didn't know. I remember beginning to read the scriptures about this is his money, not yours. He gave you the brains. He gave you the job. Okay, you want what percent? I mean, I just thought, first time I heard that, I was like, are you on drugs? I mean, I'm not making it now, and you want me to give the chip? Here's the issue. I want you to trust me. And so Therese and I learned to do that. And of course, you know, the rest is history. But for many, that's a radical step of faith. And then what you see is you see God's supply and you see the supernatural starting to work.
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1: So the first thing you have to remember about radical step of faith is what faith is and what it's not. The second thing you need to remember is how deeply God values our faith. Hebrews 11:6. Without faith, it's impossible to please him. For he who comes to God must believe, notice the two things, that he exists and that he's a rewarder of those who diligently seek him. God is not impressed with your morality. He's not impressed with your knowledge, and he's not impressed with ministry success. The number one agenda that God has for you and for me is that you trust him. Without faith, it's impossible to please him. And by the way, now jot this under those notes. Where there is no risk, there is no faith, period. In fact, we now get to the exciting part where Jesus teaches us very specifically about how to have faith. Are you in Luke 9? Let's go. This is the good part. How in the world then? I need to remember what faith is and isn't. It's not emotional. It's trusting his character, his promises. God deeply values it. It always involves risk. Jesus taught his disciples about a radical faith. And then notice he's going to call them to this. This isn't just to the private disciples. This is to all of his followers. Then he said to them, if anyone would come after me, he must deny himself and take up his cross daily and follow me. For whoever wants to save his life will lose it, but whoever loses his life for me will save it. What good is it for a man to gain the whole world and yet forfeit his very self? If anyone is ashamed of me and my words, the Son of Man will be ashamed of him when he comes in his glory and in the glory of the Father and of the holy angels. I tell you the truth, some who are standing here will not taste death before they see the kingdom of God. So do you understand what Jesus is calling? This is the baseline for followers. If anyone will come after me, the word says he must. This is normal Christianity. This is what it means to follow him. This is what it means to be a Christian. This is the Romans 12:1 equivalent. I must deny myself. That means my life's not about me, my agenda, my future, everything I can do. I need to take up my cross. It's an instrument of death. In other words, I'm going to say to God, I'm going to die to my agenda and believe that whatever yours is for me is best. And then it's going to play out day by day. I'm going to follow you today. I'm going to listen to you, talk to you, be in the community of God's people, and I'm going to obey. I'm not going to learn about you. I'm not going to hear what other people say about you. I'm going to listen to you and make this. Faith comes by hearing, hearing by the word of God. I've never met a person with faith that doesn't love this book. And they're in it when they feel like it, and they're in it when they don't feel like it. And it's not some religious check off a box, but it's, God, I want to get to know you. You'll never trust his character or know his promises unless this book, his word, is a part of your daily habit. And so there's the calling to radical faith. Now, when you get there, some people think, you know what, I could never do that. I mean, that is too hard. That's too big. I've heard people say, you know, I see these Christians God really uses, and now and then I have this little flicker, I'd like to go there. I don't have enough faith to be that kind of person. It's very interesting. Jesus now will teach his disciples, you don't need much faith. Isn't that weird? You don't need a whole lot of faith. Remember what he said? If you have the faith the size of a mustard seed, you can say to that mountain, be cast into the sea. What he's going to teach them is, you don't need a lot of faith. What you need is to clarify the objective of your faith. If you could ever see Jesus for who he is, how good, how kind, how powerful, how trustworthy, how loving, how much he wants for you. If you could ever see God for who he really is, you don't need hardly any faith. It'd be easy to do whatever he says. So what we're going to see is he's going to take his three disciples who will have the primary leadership roles in the church after he leaves, and he's going to give them a private moment with him to clarify the object of their faith, who he really is. And then he's going to have a public moment where all the other disciples see, and those who've had this experience, and then I've got an illustration that'll bring it home. Pick it up with me in verse 28. Notice it says about 8 days after. After what? After he said, some are going to do what? They're going to see the kingdom of God before they die. Well, guess what? It's going to happen right now. About 8 days after Jesus said this, he took Peter, John, and James with him, and he went up into a mountain to pray. And as he was praying, the appearance of his face changed, and his clothes became as bright as a flash of lightning. Two men, Moses and Elijah, appeared in glorious splendor talking with Jesus. They spoke about his departure, which he was about to bring to fulfillment at Jerusalem. Peter and his companions were very sleepy, but when they became fully awake, they saw his glory and the two men standing with him. As the men were leaving Jesus, Peter said to him, Master, it's good for us to be here. Let us put up three shelters, one for you, one for Moses, and one for Elijah. He didn't know what he was saying. I can identify with that. While he was speaking, a cloud appeared and enveloped them, and they were afraid as they entered the cloud. And a voice came from the cloud saying, This is my son whom I've chosen. Listen to him. What happened? It's near the end of his ministry. Why? Jesus knows they're going to have to believe. And it's not about how much faith. It's the object of their faith. So Jesus, we learn from Philippians 2, he veils his glory. All that means is he came in the form of a servant. And by the way, when his clothes were bright and lightning, it wasn't like light came from heaven. Literally what he did in this moment is he pulled back his humanity, and literally the light, it's metamorphosized. It's from the inside out. Light came out of Jesus, and it was brighter than the sun. And then after that, then here's Elijah and Moses. What did they do? The two characters that brought revelation and truth, Moses, the Ten Commandments, Elijah, the restoring Israel, the two most important witnesses. If I'm a little Jewish boy growing up in that day, Peter, John, and James, they're the two heroes of our faith. So now I see the light coming out of Jesus. Then I get the testimonies that this isn't just some experience. Here's Moses, and here's Elijah, and then a cloud envelops, and I'm scared to death, and you hear the very voice of God. This is my son. Believe in him. Do you understand what God's doing? He's letting these three guys see who Jesus is. And when you see who he really is, then what we'll watch later is doing what he says in all that heart. He's God. He's all powerful. He's faithful. He'll never let you down. Well, after they have this experience, they're going to go down the mountain. And as they go down the mountain, I want you to notice how specific and why the author is letting us know these are connected. When the voice had spoken, they found Jesus alone. The disciples kept this to themselves and told no one at the time what they had seen. Then notice the time marker again. The next day. The next day. All this goes together. When they came down from the mountain, a large crowd met him. And a man in the crowd called out, "Teacher, I beg you, look at my son, for he's my only child." A spirit seizes him and suddenly he screams and it throws him into convulsions so that he foams at the mouth. It scarcely ever leaves him, and it's destroying him. "I begged your disciples to drive it out, but they could not." Why? What's Jesus say? What's the text say? Look in your Bible. "Oh, unbelieving and perverse generation," Jesus replied, "how long shall I stay with you and put up with you? Bring your son to me." Even while the boy was coming, the demon threw him to the ground in a convulsion. But Jesus rebuked the evil spirit, healed the boy, and gave him back to his father. And they were all amazed at what? The greatness of God. And while everyone was marveling what Jesus did, he said to his disciples, "Listen carefully to what I'm about to tell you." He's setting them up. Look, there's going to be challenges. The Son of Man is going to be betrayed into the hands of men. But they didn't understand what this meant. It was hidden from them, so they didn't grasp it. And they were afraid to ask him about it. He's preparing them for his leaving, and he's giving them promises. And how did he heal the boy? Did he touch him? What did he do? He spoke. "You can trust my word. There's power in my word."
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2: 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When's the last time you really thought clearly about how important faith is? Not just faith, but a radical faith. You know, there's certain things you know without a doubt are God's will for you to do. But it takes faith, which involves risk, to step out and do them. I just want to ask you, what went through your mind as you heard today's teaching? What did God bring to your mind that you said to yourself within, "You know, I'm not living by faith"? God values faith. What God wants more than anything else is for me to trust him. Well, the next question becomes, wow, how do I do that? How do I grow my faith? What's it going to look like? I hope you'll be with us for our next broadcast, because we're going to walk through a process where we will learn exactly how Jesus developed faith in his disciples. 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
2: I was addicted to adventure the way some people are addicted to alcohol or drugs. Achievement didn't satisfy the need, neither did the Marine Corps. When I was discharged after 3 years, my mother and sister had become Christians and tried to tell me I needed Jesus, but I kept right on looking for a reason for living. I worked as a deep-sea diver, then as a photographer for an airframe company. I tried motorcycle racing, skin diving, mountain climbing, and kayaking. I was a freelance photojournalist for national magazines when I planned a trip across the Sahara Desert with 4 other men. What an adventure that was. We were followed and interrogated by the secret police of Algeria, who thought we were CIA spies. We fought bad roads, sandstorms, rain, and sleet. During one rest stop in an oasis in Morocco, I read the 4 Gospels and a New Testament that one of the guys brought along. When I was injured in a spill, I prayed and knew God had heard. So I asked Jesus to be my Savior, giving my life to Him. A truck came along and took us to an oasis where we found the only doctor in Central Sahara. For 2 days I wept almost continuously at the joy of salvation. Some Christian missionaries explained that I was born again. I had been searching for adventure all my life, trying to prove that I was important. But Jesus had died on the cross for me, proving my importance to Him. I'm Dick Ewing, saying, see for yourself. If the Son therefore shall make you free, ye shall be free indeed.
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0: The Oxford Dictionary defines mercy as compassion or forgiveness shown towards someone who should rightfully be punished. Billy Graham talked about the mercy that freed him from a punishment he deserved.
1: I deserve the wrath of God. I'm a sinner. I deserve judgment in hell. But I'm not going to spend one day in hell. Not because I have preached to people or because I've read the Bible or because I go to church.
0: But if it's not good works that spare us from punishment, what does?
1: Jesus was enduring the wrath of God that you and I deserve. It's because of Jesus on the cross.
0: Now, it's up to you to accept the mercy that Jesus Christ offers. He's alive today, and you can know him personally, and we can help. 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We're the Billy Graham Evangelistic Association.

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1: At age 20, I was working in a glass and mirror factory. When a couple of my co-workers started arguing religion, I stepped in saying, "Why are you arguing anyway? There ain't no heaven and certainly no hell." One of them said, "Wrong. The Bible teaches about both, and you and me are going to hell unless we clean up our act." I figured since the Bible teaches about hell, it must be real, and if I didn't want to go there, I needed to change my ways. So I said, "Well, I ain't giving God any reason to judge me," and I set out on a path of being and doing good. All went well until that Friday when I tore my trousers on a machine and swore up a storm. Boy, did they mock me and my good works religion. I needed to think, so Sunday I went to the park. There, a street preacher caught my attention. He quoted where the Bible says good works can't get us to heaven. "For by grace are ye saved through faith. It is the gift of God, not of works." Instantly, I knew mine was the wrong path. Right there, in that park with that preacher, I asked Jesus to forgive me. Now, at age 73, I can still testify that being good doesn't free you from the chains of sin and the destiny of hell for all who are not converted by God. Only Jesus can abolish sin and assure you of heaven. I'm Lewis Rold, and if the Son therefore shall make you free, ye shall be free indeed.
0: If you would like to be free from the weight of sin by receiving Jesus Christ as Lord and Savior, or maybe you have questions about it, call 1-888-NEED-HIM right now. 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

0: You've messed up. Admit it. We all sin. And when we do, it's because we're driven by our own selfish desires and foolish ideas. But what if you could start all over and be driven by God's desires? That's called being born again.
1: Jesus said, I'm not talking about physical birth. I'm talking about spiritual birth. You can be born into the spirit world and become a child of God, an heir of salvation, and have a personal relationship with Christ.
2: Take me to the river.
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Psalm 39, verses 11 to 13. When with rebukes you correct man for iniquity, you make his beauty melt away like a moth. Surely every man is vapor. Hear my prayer, O Lord, and give ear to my cry. Do not be silent at my tears, for I am a stranger with you, a sojourner, as all my fathers were. Remove your gaze from me, that I may regain strength, before I go away and have no more. This psalmist felt that God was looking at him, and in that wonderful presence of the righteous God, he felt the iniquity of his own heart. You know, when God looks at you and looks at me and reveals himself to us so that we see our hearts, it's only that we might be able to understand his heart. His heart towards us is to restore us, to lift us up, to give us strength, to open our prison doors, to heal us where we need healing. Don't turn away from God. He hasn't turned away from you. It's time to pray.

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There was a thief that day, yes, a thief, hanging by his side. But he spoke to him with love and compassion. Then he took him

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1: I'm from Alberta. My father lost everything during the Depression. After my brother and I joined the Army during World War II, Dad committed suicide. After only 6 months in the Army, I received a dishonorable discharge for being a bully and a boaster who thrived on brutality and cheating. Then I met Ethel, a sweet country girl, and changed my ways so she'd marry me. The change didn't last. One night, my friends and I got drunk, stole a car, and broke into several stores. I was arrested, but talked my way out of police custody. My wife and I got on a train for Vancouver, but the Mounties got on the train and arrested me again. After I got out of jail, my wife and I were separated 4 years. When we reunited, I was hooked on heroin, and I got her hooked as well. She managed to break free of the drug by staying drunk until the craving ended, a trick that worked for me, too. Again, we separated, and I hit bottom. Then I found a rescue mission where the words of Jesus penetrated my heart. One night I prayed to receive Christ as my Savior. They sent me to a camp to dry out and learn the Bible. Finally, I surrendered completely to Christ, and He changed my life. I was in my second year of Bible school when I gave my testimony, and my wife was in the audience. In time, she professed faith in Christ, and He made our marriage strong. I'm Lloyd McMahon. If the Son, therefore, shall make you free, ye shall be free indeed.
0: If you would like to be free from the weight of sin by accepting Jesus Christ as Lord and Savior, call 1-888-NEED-HIM right now. Free Indeed is a production of Pacific Garden Mission, 1458 South Canal Street, Chicago, Illinois, 60607. 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

0: Jesus said that we're to love our enemies, we're to do good to those who hate you, bless those who curse you, and pray for those who mistreat you.
1: Franklin Graham.
0: And that's what we need to do. We need to pray for those that are mistreating the Christians around the world. And we need to do everything that we can to try to win them to Christ.
1: It can be really hard to love someone that hates you. But the Bible tells us to do it anyway, because
0: we want the enemy to know that God loves them and that Jesus Christ is God's Son who took our sins to the cross, who died in our place. The Bible says that God so loved the world that he gave his only begotten Son, that whosoever believeth in him should not perish but should have everlasting life.
1: We can tell you more about how to love your enemy at this website, findpeacewithgod.net. That's findpeacewithgod.net. From the Billy Graham Evangelistic Association.

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1: Mom always took me to church when I was younger. When I was 10, I went forward to accept Christ, but no one explained what it really meant. At 14, I tried alcohol for the first time, and it didn't take long before I was an alcoholic. I loved to cook, and I trained in everything from meals to ice sculptures. At 30, I served as a cook in the Army during World War II. When the war ended, my drinking was worse than ever, especially when I moved to Korea. There I met Ethel, a young accountant, and we fell in love. Then I became very ill, went blind and became paralyzed. Ethel and my mom prayed fervently for me. The doctors told me I was incurable, but within months I regained my vision and I was able to walk again. I promised Ethel I'd quit drinking and we married, but I soon broke my promise. I lost one chef job after another. I was depressed, and I hallucinated if I went too long without a drink. Ethel lovingly gave me books about Jesus, and learning about him changed my heart. I realized that Jesus didn't hate me. He understood what I was going through. He went through death to save me. I was broken. I prayed to truly receive him as my Savior, and I was finally able to kick my drinking habit. Ethel and I began to go to Bible school, and we wanted to be missionaries, but raising support was difficult. Then I got the idea of doing an ice sculpture presentation that creatively demonstrated the gospel. We moved to France to do the presentations full time. I am so grateful to be serving the Almighty God rather than alcohol. I'm Larry Gannon. If the Son, therefore, shall make you free, he shall be free indeed.
0: If you would like to be free from the weight of sin by accepting Jesus Christ as Lord and Savior, call 1-888-NEED-HIM right now. Free Indeed is a production of Pacific Garden Mission, 1458 South Canal Street, Chicago, Illinois, 60607. 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

0: We lived in a two-room shack, no indoor plumbing. Children slept on the kitchen floor.
1: Carol Swain went from growing up in extreme poverty to being an Ivy League professor with tenure. But her achievements didn't bring satisfaction.
0: I always had a depression. That really resurfaced after I got tenure. Because, I mean, I worked so hard to get that lifetime appointment. And then it was like, is this all there is?
1: Carol was able to overcome her depression when she began a personal relationship with Jesus. She also found real satisfaction and purpose. Billy Graham taught that the same thing can happen for you.
2: God has a place for you. He can use you. He knows you and He loves you. And He'll go with you from this stadium to lead a whole new life that you never knew existed before.
1: Learn more at findpeacewithgod.net, where the Billy Graham Evangelistic Association.

0: the scripture says Jesus went about doing good. He saw a blind man that had been blind from birth.
1: The Bible story Billy Graham shared in 1957 applies to us today.
0: We are blind just as that poor blind man that Jesus looked at that night. We're spiritually blind because the Bible teaches not only do you have physical eyes, but you have spiritual eyes.
1: And when your spiritual eyes are closed, you can't see you're a sinner who needs God's forgiveness. But if you surrender your life to Jesus Christ, He'll open your spiritual eyes to see the truth that God loves you and sent His Son Jesus to forgive you.
0: And I tell you tonight, that can happen to you. Can you say tonight, I can see, I have the joy and the peace that Christ can bring?
1: We can help you find that peace and joy through Christ. Go to findpeacewithgod.net. We're the Billy Graham Evangelistic Association.
2: Everyone. This is Ken Ham, general editor of the new book, Defending God's Existence. All this week, we've been dealing with criticism against Bible-believing Christians. Well, here's something to remember. You can never please everyone. People will always find something they think is wrong. So how should we deal with that? Well, first, listen with humility and pray for wisdom. No one's perfect or right all the time. Make the best decision you can and move on. And second, do your best to exhibit the fruit of the Spirit. We should never be characterized by a hateful or proud attitude. And lastly, don't go against your conscience. If your conscience convicts you and nothing in God's

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3: I have never been able to get away from the fact that the last words Jesus spoke to his disciples were to the ends of the earth. If I believe that's what he wanted them to carry away in their hearts from the Mount of Olives. That's where his heart was, the ends of the earth. And I personally do not believe that Jesus will ever rest satisfied until this gospel has reached the ends of the earth. And it's taken a long while getting there. And it hasn't got there. And I believe we're never fully in line with the highest purposes of God if we are not in some way committed and involved in the task of getting the gospel to the ends of the earth. When I preach this, I have terrible difficulties with myself. I feel like the man in a book by Lewis Carroll who dashed out of the hotel, jumped on his horse, and rode off in four directions at once. I mean, that's how I feel. I have to hold myself back. I come under condemnation. I say, there you are, living in a good home, having a good life. You're telling people the ends of the earth is where it's at. I shared this with the people I was with in YWAM in Germany. And one of them said to me, Brother Prince, he said, you probably do more by inspiring others than trying to go yourself. However, in a certain sense, God has renewed that call to go, and we are going. I was called to be a missionary, and I never escaped that call. That was the initial call of God in my life. And it doesn't matter what I do, wake or sleep, somewhere deep inside me, there's that pressure from God. I want to share it with you. Now, I want to share with you the last words of the Bible. I wonder how many of you know what they are. Revelation 22, verse 20 and 21. He who testifies to these things, that's the Lord Jesus, says, yes, I'm coming soon. Amen. Come, Lord Jesus. The grace of the Lord Jesus be with God's people. Amen. The last but verse but one of the Bible is the promise of the Lord's coming and the echo of the Lord's people. Amen.

0: Lord Jesus, come. The Lord baptized me in the Holy Spirit in an army barrack room. I spoke in tongues, really not knowing what I was doing. Saturday night. Sunday morning, I went to a little Assembly of God church, which I'd visited once before, and they were having the breaking of bread, the communion. It was a very small congregation, mostly women, because most of the men had been called up into the forces. It was in the second year of World War II. And I was a total stranger to things Pentecostal and to that sort of service. I'd never been in a, quote, breaking of bread service in my life. And I sat in a pew, and in front of me was a girl of about 12 years old. And as we were worshiping and praying, she began to speak very softly in a beautiful unknown tongue. And of course for me this was extremely exciting, that a child of 12 could speak in tongues. And I felt a deep longing in my heart to know what she was saying. And you know what? The Lord broke all the rules and He gave me the gift of interpretation. Less than 24 hours after I was baptized in the Spirit. And I began to say, and I knew I was saying what she was saying in the Spirit. Amen, Lord Jesus, come quickly, come quickly, come quickly, Lord Jesus. And she lifted her eyes and looked at me, and I looked at her, and we each knew that was what she was saying. I don't believe we're fully in tune with God if we can't say, Amen, Lord Jesus, come. Now, one of the problems in the minds of many of you is your eschatology. Just give it a rest, would you, for a moment? I taught in a Pentecostal Bible school once where everything had to end in ology. That, you know, that made it a little higher intellectually. The doctrine of salvation was soteriology. The doctrine of the church was ecclesiology. Even the gifts of the Holy Spirit had got changed to pneumatology. Would you believe that? And so something started in me there, and I kind of shy away from words ending in ology. And here we have eschatology. One of the real problems of the church. Eschatology, if you don't know any better, means the study of what's going to happen at the end of the age. I think that's a sufficient interpretation. Well, I'll tell you something frankly. There's a lot of things going to happen at the end of the age I don't know about. My eschatology has got cracks in it. But that does not keep me from facing objective facts. What I'm talking about, I believe, and I was trained to analyze the meaning of words and pull out of them what they really mean. That was my whole background. And I try to approach the Bible that way. No matter what my preconceptions may be, what is the Bible really saying? And it's usually saying something different to what we expect it to say. And so I want to talk to you now about the attitude of the early Christians to the return of the Lord. And I want to say, I've written this down so I'll say it right. The New Testament church lived in excited anticipation of the Lord's return. I'm not sure I know what their eschatology was, but I venture to suggest to you this is an objective fact. If we take words to mean what they say, the New Testament church lived in excited anticipation of the Lord's return. I'm going to read you a number of passages. I could double the number easily, but I don't want to spend too much time on it. And I'm going to read from all the major writers of epistles in the New Testament. We'll start with Paul in 1 Corinthians chapter 1. Verses 7 and 8. 1 Corinthians chapter 1, verses 7 and 8. Therefore, you do not lack any spiritual gift as you eagerly wait for our Lord Jesus Christ to be revealed. He will keep you strong to the end so that you will be blameless on the day of our Lord Jesus Christ. That church was eagerly awaiting for the Lord Jesus to be revealed, and Paul promised them that he would keep them strong until that day. There is no doubt in my mind that was what they were looking forward to. And then in 1 Corinthians 11, the ordinance for the Lord's Supper, just one verse, Verse 26. For whenever you eat this bread and drink this cup, you proclaim the Lord's death until he comes. So according to that ordinance which Paul claimed was given him by direct revelation from the Lord Jesus Christ, every time we take the Lord's Supper, the communion, the Eucharist, we are looking forward to what? The coming of the Lord. I read a beautiful comment on that once. You show the Lord's death till he come. When we take communion, everything of secondary importance drops out of sight. No past but the cross, no future but the coming. We show the Lord's death till he come. I believe that's a right perspective. I believe one of the benefits of communion should be that it always restores that perspective. And then in 1 Thessalonians 3 verse 13, may he, that is God, strengthen your hearts so that you will be blameless and holy in the presence of our God and Father when our Lord Jesus comes with all his holy ones. They were looking forward, preparing themselves to be blameless and holy when the Lord Jesus comes. The same epistle, chapter 4, verse 15. According to the Lord's own word, we tell you that we who are alive, who are left till the coming of the Lord, will certainly not precede those who have fallen asleep. Again, the great anticipated event is the coming of the Lord. And then in the same epistle, chapter 5, verse 23. May God himself, the God of peace, sanctify you through and through. May your whole spirit, soul, and body be kept blameless at the coming of our Lord Jesus Christ. To me it seems there was a very direct connection between the need for personal holiness and the anticipation of the Lord's return. And then in 1 Timothy 6, verses 13 and 14. In the sight of God, who gives life to everything, and of Jesus Christ, who while testifying before Pontius Pilate made the good confession, I charge you to keep this commandment without spot or blame until the appearing of our Lord Jesus Christ. Again, the terminus, the point to which they were looking, the challenge to be faithful, was the coming of our Lord Jesus Christ. 2 Timothy chapter 4, a rather similar challenge, and a very solemn one to those of us who are preachers. Verses 1 and 2. In the presence of God and of Christ Jesus, who will judge the living and the dead, and in view of his appearing and his kingdom, I give you this charge, preach the word. The same epistle, the same chapter, verse 8. Now there is in store for me the crown of righteousness, which the Lord, the righteous judge, will award to me on that day, and not only to me, but also to all who have longed for his appearing. It seems to me that one necessary qualification for receiving the crown of righteousness is that we have longed for his appearing. And then in Titus 2, 11 through 13. Titus 2, 11 through 13. For the grace of God that brings salvation has appeared to all men. It teaches us to say no, that's to deny, to say no to ungodliness and worldly passions, and to live self-controlled, upright, and godly lives in this present age while we wait for the blessed hope, the glorious appearing of our great God and Savior. Again, there's a very close connection between holiness and waiting for the Lord's appearing. It seems to me, and I'm speaking simply objectively without any preconceptions, that that was the primary motivation for godly living. And then we look in the Epistle of James, chapter 5, verses 7 and 8. Be patient then, brethren, until the Lord's coming. See how the farmer waits for the land to yield its valuable crop, and how patient he is for the fall and spring rains. You too, be patient and stand firm, because the Lord's coming is near. Seems to me there is motivation for endurance and holding out. 1 Peter chapter 1, verses 5 through 7. Peter speaks about us as Christians, who through faith are shielded by God's power until the coming of the salvation that is ready to be revealed in the last time. In this you greatly rejoice, though now for a little while you may have had to suffer grief in all kinds of trials. These have come so that your faith, of greater worth than gold which perishes, even though refined by fire, may be proved genuine and may result in praise, glory, and honor when Jesus Christ is revealed. The same chapter, the 13th verse. Therefore, prepare your minds for action. Be self-controlled. Set your hope fully on the grace to be given you when Jesus Christ is revealed. Again, my impression is this was the primary motive for right living. And then in 1 John 2, just one verse, 1 John 2:28. And now, dear children, continue in him, so that when he appears, we may be confident and unashamed before him at his coming. Simply as a student of language, I have to say, no matter what views I may have about eschatology, it is a fact attested to by all the major writers of New Testament epistles, that the supreme anticipation of the New Testament Christians was the coming of the Lord. They lived with their eye toward that event. Now, I'll tell you something that the Lord did speak once. The Lord gave me an interpretation in a public meeting. And one of the things he said is this: the natural mind of man has no way to calculate how close the coming of the Lord may be. As far as I'm concerned, that's all right. I do not believe any of us has a way to calculate. But I believe all of us should have the same anticipation that the New Testament church had. See, sometimes our theories get in the way of the facts. I don't know whether you've ever had the experience of having a pain that no doctor can diagnose. I had one in the British Army for 6 weeks. I had a tremendous pain in my rib. And because I was with an infantry unit at the time and life was pretty hectic, it was agony for me to do all the things I was required to do. So I went to the doctor, I said, I've got a pain. He put his stethoscope on, can't hear anything. They put me through every conceivable test of that time, and they came up with the conclusion, no reason for my pain. Implication, you don't have a pain. Well, I knew better. I had a pain. And whether they could diagnose it or not, I had a pain. And I'm using that as a little example. Whether your eschatology makes room for it or not, the fact is the New Testament church lived in anticipation of the Lord's return. That's a fact, as far as I'm concerned. Whether it suits me or not, it's a fact. In closing my message, I want to picture to you a certain lifestyle which I have glimpsed and at times have tasted. I cannot say I'm living in it, but I feel it's where we ought to be. There are two aspects to this lifestyle. First of all, its main motivation is to bring the gospel to the ends of the earth. So glad we had that message, never to be satisfied. I do believe that I can say honestly that I will never be satisfied till that has been achieved. Whatever part God has given me in it is secondary. But that's the only legitimate motivation. Secondly, there's a main expectation, the return of Christ. So there's a kind of people that live with one main motivation, to reach the ends of the earth with the gospel. with one expectation, the coming of the Lord. And their lifestyle is distinctive. They're a different kind of people. I've moved amongst them. In fact, I think at times I've been on that level. And I say this, once you've tasted it, you're never going to be satisfied with less. This way of living doesn't make sense by worldly or religious standards. I've been really tremendously challenged as I've studied the background in history of the emergence of the State of Israel. I felt I had to study it to some extent because of my special calling. I'm not suggesting everybody should study it. Ben Gurion, who was one of the early Zionists and the first Prime Minister of Israel, said way back in the days when Zionism was just a kind of silly fad that a few people entertained, when it was scoffed at and rejected even by the majority of Jewish people, and when the world dismissed it as both impossible and ridiculous, Ben Gurion said, to be a Zionist, you have to be crazy. Well, I'm talking about a kind of lifestyle that to live it, you have to be crazy. But when I look back at the State of Israel, what I say is their craziness paid off. I mean, you have no idea, unless you study the literature back in those days between World War I and World War II, how many, quote, experts contemptuously dismissed any possibility of the emergence of the State of Israel. In the 1911 edition of the Encyclopedia Britannica, which is one of the major learned works of our civilization, a certain learned German professor named Nuldecke was discussing the possibility of ever accurately recovering the pronunciation of ancient Hebrew. And he said that possibility is as remote as the possibility that a Jewish empire will ever be established again in the Middle East. That was published in 1911 by the experts. 37 years later, the experts were looking silly. If we're going to live this way, we're going to be the butt and target of the experts, both religious and worldly. When I considered the task that Zionists took on, at that time, the British were the mandatory power governing Palestine, which is now Israel. They were undoubtedly the largest and most powerful empire in the world and one of the most powerful in human history. And this little group of nobodies from so many diverse different backgrounds, in essence, challenged the British Empire and won. To me, this is a beautiful word of encouragement. I'm not even concerned about what your attitude toward the State of Israel is. What I'm saying is, let's be a little bit crazy. Now, I think I can say that because most of you know I've got both feet on the ground. And I'm not some kind of weird fanatic. I'm not over-emotional. I'm a balanced personality. And as Bob was so kind to say, I have fruit to prove it. But I'm not satisfied with myself. Let me say it that way. I'm afraid sometimes I'm getting too respectable. I don't think Bob sees any danger of that, but I want to live that way.
1: Yes.
0: I want to go out and challenge Goliath. Even though I've only got 5 stones in my sling, I'm prepared to take him on. And you know what I believe? I believe we're going to win. Oh, were you there when Bob was speaking in Kansas City in 1977? And he said, I've looked at the end of the book and we win. Praise God, it's still the same at the end of the book. We win. God bless you.
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5: I'm a Jew, but as a youth, I began exploring the occult because I was searching for truth. I had been taught that God exists, so I prayed occasionally and made promises to God that I didn't keep. A series on television prompted my interest in the occult. By 19, I was dropping acid and smoking dope. I tried psychokinesis and astral projection, neither of which was successful. All that time, I felt that God had a purpose for my life, one I had not yet discovered. I came in contact with Christians at work and in the world, but they were unable to articulate their faith. I worked, but half my money went for drugs. I was so unhappy that I thought about suicide and cried out to God for help. I got a better job working with an older man. He talked to me about God and how he had a peace beyond understanding. As a Jew, I refused to read about Jesus, but he explained how Jesus is all over the Old Testament. He said that God expects us to live by faith, reading his word daily. Then a co-worker gave me the Bible on cassette that I listened to as I worked. In time, I heard the entire New Testament. When I realized I was a sinner in need of salvation through Christ, I received Jesus the Messiah as my Lord and Savior. I'm Joel Sims, and Jesus set me free of my addiction to drugs. He gave me a wonderful wife and home where we serve the Lord. If the Son, therefore, shall make you free, you shall be free indeed.
4: If you would like to be free from the weight of sin by receiving Jesus Christ as Lord and Savior, or maybe you have questions about it, call 1-888-NEED-HIM right now. 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
2: I used to be a liar and a thief who was seldom sober, but that's not true any longer, and I'd like to tell you how it happened. I was already an accomplished liar at the age of 10 when my father suddenly went blind. This was during the Depression, and my folks lost their home. I became moody and started drinking in high school. By the time I

0: Married Anita, I was leading a double life, concealing the dark side of my nature. However, as my drinking got worse, I had to lie more often to cover my failures and the unpaid bills. One Christmas, I stayed away for 3 days, and when I did go home, I threw all my presents into the furnace. In desperation, I decided to change my life by joining the Navy. I wrote letters to my wife, telling her I'd given up drinking, but that was a lie. In 1945, I served aboard a destroyer escort when kamikaze suicide pilots attacked us during a chapel service on deck. I prayed that God would help me stay on the gun and not run from the fight. God answered that prayer and kept me safe as well. After the war, I was just as bad as ever, embezzling money from the job, then borrowing from my old mother to repay the theft. I finally turned to AA because I had to quit drinking or end up in jail. Then I began reading the Bible month after month. All that stood in the way of my salvation was doubt about the virgin birth, but I prayed and God helped my unbelief. What a difference Christ has made in my life, and He'll do the same for you. I'm Carl Aldrich. If the Son therefore shall make you free, you shall be free indeed.
1: If you would like to be free from the weight of sin by receiving Jesus Christ as Lord and Savior, or maybe you have questions about it, call 1-888-NEED-HIM right now. 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

0: There can be no successful voyage through the storms of life without Christ at the helm of our lives.
1: Billy Graham.
0: He is always near in every crisis, ready to rescue us if we want to be rescued.
1: God can rescue us spiritually, emotionally, and physically. That's what happened to Kate Guja's family. Seven of them almost died when their boat sank in the ocean 21 miles offshore.
2: The phone rang, and it was the Coast Guard. They had found them, all seven of them, and they were okay.
1: Kay knows that God saved her family from tragedy.
2: And I think how close I came to losing both my sons, three of my five grandsons, a son-in-law, and my husband. It brings up those feelings inside of how grateful and thankful I am for what God did.
1: Learn more about how God can rescue you. 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

0: is everyone. This is Ken Ham, general editor of the new book, Defending God's Existence. All this week, we've been dealing with criticism against Bible-believing Christians. Well, here's something to remember. You can never please everyone. People will always find something they think is wrong. So how should we deal with that? Well, first, listen with humility and pray for wisdom. No one's perfect or right all the time. Make the best decision you can and move on. And second, do your best to exhibit the fruit of the Spirit. We should never be characterized by a hateful or proud attitude. And lastly, don't go against your conscience. If your conscience convicts you and nothing in God's Word says you're wrong, follow your conscience.
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1: I guess my obsession with money started when I went to school barefoot and other kids laughed at me. My dad was a Georgia sharecropper who drank and played pool until he became a born-again Christian. My God was money, and I stole whenever I could. I started my trucking career at 16, hitching a ride in a big rig. After I got married, I began hauling illegal freight for the mob, putting my family at risk. And then came my real career, producing and distributing uppers. The ingredients were legal, but my methods were not. I was soon rolling in money, but still jeopardizing my family. Our house was torched, and I was shot in the back and almost died. My dad begged me to repent and give my life to Christ, but I refused. Then my wife was murdered, and I was the prime suspect. A hitman for the mob confessed, but claimed that I had ordered the killing. I was facing the electric chair, but the DA made a deal. I was sentenced to 5 years in prison. And there, a former gangster talked about the power of Jesus to change lives. One day, after being refused a sentence reduction, I prayed and surrendered my life to the Lord. God began to change my heart. I studied the Bible, witnessed, and gave my testimony in chapel, and that began my new life as an evangelist. When I was released from prison, I even went to the man who killed my wife and led him to Christ. I'm Bill Say. If the Son, therefore, shall make you free, you shall be free indeed.
0: If you would like to be free from the weight of sin by receiving Jesus Christ as Lord and Savior, or maybe you have questions about it, call 1-888-NEED-HIM right now. 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

0: find yourself exhausted because of your schedule, not just yours, but everyone else in your household as well? 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Well, guess what? God has a gift for you. 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Alistair Begg tells us about God's gift today on Truth for Life.
1: It's told of a Scottish minister who was ministering to a Scottish congregation that on one winter's evening, instead of walking to church as he was wont to do, he determined that since the river ran by both his house and the church building, and since the river was completely frozen, that he would on this evening skate to church because he liked to skate and he was a good skater. And so, to the great surprise of a number of the congregation who were arriving just at the time that the somewhat weary minister arrived on his skates, he shows up at the entrance to the church, clutching his skates and rather flushed, but ready to conduct the worship of the evening. This incident spawned an immediate elders' meeting following the evening worship. And they met to debate whether there was a legitimacy in the minister having skated to the evening worship on the Lord's Day. They discussed the matter at some length, and the argument raged back and forth on the question of whether the practicality of getting to the church with relative ease took precedence over the keeping of the Sabbath. Which of the two, they argued, should be the prime consideration? And then at last, somebody hit on the vital question. Turning to the minister, they asked, "May we ask you, Pastor, did you enjoy skating up the river?" The inference, of course, being that pleasure and the Lord's Day must inevitably be mutually exclusive. Now, I come from that kind of background and therefore wasn't surprised to discover this quote by the wife of C.S. Lewis. She says, "The negative Sabbath of modern times seems to have originated in the bitter religious strife of the 17th century. In Scotland at that time, one poor wretch was hauled into court for smiling on the Sabbath." And then she says, "Considering the state of Scotland in his day, he should have been congratulated for managing to smile at all." Now, if you haven't been there, it won't strike you quite as humorously as it does me. How are we to deal with this in practical terms? I've sought to gather my own personal thinking around three words, and they're these. The first word is gift. That if we think of the Lord's Day, first of all and primarily in terms of a gift, then we set out immediately on the right track. Because it is clear that whatever we may do with the transference of Christian Sabbath and so on, and all the nomenclature of that, it is clear that God has provided for us this for the benefit of our bodies and our minds and our spirits. And the reason, I think, that so many of us are bewildered by this is on account of the fact that this gift has largely remained unopened. That we have never seriously, as it were, laid hold of the precious nature of this gift, understood it to be such, and said, you know, we are so thankful for this wonderful day and for this wonderful provision. When you think about it, it is not uncommon to hear one another say, you know, I would just love to have a day when I just did virtually nothing at all. And then they go on to describe a day of tranquility, a day of virtual idleness, a day of reading, a day of resting, a day in a hammock, a day by a babbling brook, whatever else it is, free of all these other considerations. And every human heart can identify to one degree or another with that. But whenever somebody says, well, you know, is it not a mystery that God has actually given to us this very notion in the gift of the Lord's Day, the hackles go up and they say, oh, no, no, no, we're not going to get into any kind of legal observance of these kind of days. Some who have opened the gift have set it aside rather quickly, they disregard it, and they seldom enjoy it. To the extent that it is a gift then to be enjoyed, what are the constituent elements of the gift? Or if you like, does the gift, is it one of those gifts where there are, where it's full of tissue paper and you open up other little bits and pieces inside of it? Yes, it is. Part of the gift has to do with remembering. The Bible has a tremendous amount to say about remembering, about purposeful remembering, not least of all in relationship to this matter of the Sabbath or the Lord's Day. Remember it. Remember what? Well, remember the way in which it was instituted. Remember it in relationship to the wonder of creation. Remember it, says God to his people in Exodus, in light of the wonder of redemption. And just as deliverance from the bondage of Egypt accorded, says John Murray, its sanction to the Sabbath, so the resurrection in its redemptive character yields its sanction to the sacredness of the first day of the week. Indeed, that is the way that Murray argues from Sabbath to Sunday. That is the way he argues, if you like, from Saturday to Sunday. He says that it is by dint of the same process that the deliverance of from bondage in Egypt gave sanction to the Sabbath, and so the resurrection in its redemptive dimensions gives sanction to all that began to take place in post-apostolic times on the Lord's Day. And I think it is he, not alone, but he certainly points out that God has given to us these two memorials. The Lord's Supper is the memorial to his death, and the Lord's Day is the memorial to his resurrection. Another constituent part of the gift is the privilege of rest. Not simply the privilege of recollection, but the privilege of rest. And not the rest of idleness. Not the rest, ultimately, of self-indulgence. But if you like, relaxation combined with consecration. How those two words interface in your life and experience and within your home will be something that clearly you will have to work out for yourself. But obviously, there are other days and other holidays that provide the opportunity simply for relaxation. Simply, if you like, for downing tools and for the opportunities of idleness. What then is it that makes the Lord's Day so distinctive in this matter of rest? It is surely this element of consecration that marks our enjoyment of Sunday as being different from any other holiday and actually different from Saturday. What then of the work that must inevitably take place on this day of rest? Well, throughout history, there has always been an attempt to distinguish between works of necessity and works that are simply preferential, and along with that, works of piety and works of mercy. And we understand the difference between someone who is on call right now in the cardiothoracic unit of the Cleveland Clinic and somebody else who is determined to work this evening because they get time and a half on their job and they just wanted a little bit more cash, and they could equally well have worked Saturday and they chose to work Sunday instead. Theirs is not some act of mercy or necessity. It is an act of personal preference, and they then need to wrestle with this. So it's about remembering, it's about resting, and it's also about worshiping. About worshiping. That almost goes without saying. But the goal of the Lord's Day is God. Understand clearly, the goal of the Lord's Day is not about church attendance. The goal of the Lord's Day is about God. Everything else is subservient to and serves the purpose of knowing God, understanding God, drawing close to God, and being in the company of others who love God. So that if I rise to the day and say to myself, now there are obligations that I have to fulfill in this day in order to get my ticket stamped, as it were, then I frankly missed the point right out of the chute. But if I waken on the Lord's Day morning to say, what an immense gift has been given to me, that in a way that I was unable to do yesterday and will be unable to do tomorrow, I may enjoy the privileges of recollection. I may enjoy the privileges of relaxation combined with consecration, and I have before me the prospect of worship in all the hours of this day. both in the corporate context of gathered worship and in my own personal meanderings through my life. On the first day of the week, we discover very quickly that the believers were coming together to break bread and to worship. And as we said this morning, while it is true that we may do this every day, it is equally true that the Lord's Day provides a peculiar opportunity to enter into its benefits and privileges. So when we unpack the gift, it has a little part that says remembering, it has another part that says resting, it has another part that says worshiping, and it has another part that says hoping. In other words, looking forward. Looking forward to that finality of rest which reaches all of its fullness when we are gathered to God and we enjoy all the benefits of heaven. One of the things I believe that the Lord's Day is supposed to do for the people of God is to whet our appetite for all that heaven will mean to us. And therefore, if we do not constrain the events of the Lord's Day in such a way that they are heavenly in their orientation, then we do a disservice to one another in getting ready for that great day when we will enjoy all the benefits of rest. All that is wrapped up for us in this Lord Jesus, who, remember, came to the people and said, "Oh, you that are weary and heavy laden, if you come to me, you will find what? Rest for your souls." And the rest that is ours in Christ, we rejoice in the Lord's Day by dint of the wonder of redemption. And it sends us not only in worship, but it sends us in expectation. And as I've said to you on a number of occasions before, the only little glimpses of heaven I have ever had have been within the framework of the gathered company of the people of God engaged in the act of worship. I believe that to be significant. Well, that's the first word I marked down, is the word gift. The second word is the word priority. Now, the analogy that I'm about to use will break down very quickly on a number of fronts, but perhaps it will serve to point us in the right direction. One of the questions that will inevitably be asked of someone such as myself is, well, having made all these statements concerning the Lord's Day and Sunday, where exactly do you fit into this? Because it doesn't really appear that this has been much of a day of rest for you. And if you're going to abide by this principle, then you must also be seeking in the cycle of 7 days to be engaged in some form of rest and relaxation. Well, that day for me traditionally has been a Tuesday. And I have regarded Tuesday as Sue's day or family day, particularly when the children were tiny and did not go off on those yellow school buses. In other words, when I awakened on a Tuesday, my first thought was not the obligations of Monday or the responsibilities of Wednesday or even the relaxations which may be justifiably mine to enjoy on a Tuesday, should I so determine. But the day begins with the thought that this is Sue's day. That is the priority. And everything else is then determined, and it flows from there. Now, the way in which this is done is not by dint of mechanical formula, whereby I awaken and I go, now I've got to do this for the next hour and 7 minutes and make Sue feel as though I really believe that this is her day. And then once I've managed to get through with that, then I can dash out of the door and please myself for the other 23 hours, thereby having made her feel as though it was her day. That would, of course, be just a sham. Not that I haven't managed to do that successfully, as she will tell you when the worship service ends. That's why I say the analogy breaks down. That's one of the reasons I say it breaks down. Nor do I do this on the basis of an emotional search, whereby if the Spirit, if you like, moves me early on a Tuesday morning, I determine to go in this direction. And if, of course, it doesn't move me, then I just go in any direction I please. Because if I were to do that, then there's no saying where I might end up on a Tuesday very early in the morning, or certainly by mid-morning. Now, it's kind of trivial, but if you think about the Lord's Day in that way, as a priority, but not in terms of mechanical duty, whereby I have certain obligations to fulfill, and the Lord's Day for me means that I show up at about 9:05, I get that over with by about 10:15, sometimes 10:20, depends if he goes on a long time, and then I get out of there, and then I get on with the life that I really need to live and enjoy. That kind of mechanical duty owes more to Phariseeism, probably, than we would any of us care to admit. Or if we awaken on the Lord's Day morning and wait, if you like, for the surge to take us of emotion, which drives us along and brings us into the family of God in the context of worship. Most of us won't show up very much at all. If you see it, if we see it in terms of priority, this is God's day. This is fantastic. This is wonderful. I'm so glad of this. This is not a chore. This is a delight. This is someone that I love. This is someone I love spending time with. I want to go everywhere with them. I want them to be everywhere with me. I want to hear what they say. I want to tell them what I feel. I want to share every dimension of the day with them. And as soon as we establish it in our minds in that way, it's not hard to see how other preoccupations and appetites and obligations and considerations will quickly become secondary to this overarching priority. I wonder if you thought about the Lord's Day in that way. And the last word is the word cadence. I don't know where I came up with cadence, but it struck me just yesterday as I was thinking about this. I like the word cadence. It just had a kind of cadence to it when I was saying it to myself. But if you look up in the dictionary, you will find that one of the meanings of cadence is a sequence of notes resolving discord. And if you and I begin to think of the Lord's Day in that way, I do believe that things will become very, very different. As I said at the outset of our study this morning, one of the reasons many of us find ourselves stretched and overwhelmed is on account of the absolute absence of this cadence or rhythm in our lives. One of the challenges before us, if we're going to take seriously these things, is to consider honestly, personally initially, the radical restructuring of our lives so that the Lord has absolute priority over this day. Now, if you think about this for a minute, what it would mean. And as I said this morning, it wouldn't be uniform in its application. The uniformity would exist in our preparedness to say, I want to take this day and I want to ask the Lord to reign supreme over it. And I want to ask him to put his hand upon any area of my life and to restructure my life in such a way as I may be able to call this day an absolute delight. What would it do, and these are questions that we need to ask on our own in our leisure time, what would it do to our work schedules? What would it do to our study habits? What would it do to our Sunday chores? What would it do to those of us who work very hard during the week and have decided that the only time to realistically go grocery shopping is on a Sunday at 9:00 in the evening or wherever else it is? Whether that's right or wrong is not my point. My question is, what do you think the restructuring of the day would do to that kind of thing? And may I sound a very familiar note to the student population? I want to offer to you the greatest message of liberation that I can offer to you at all. I want to ask you to go home as a student, high school, college, university, postgrad. I want you to go home

0: hanging out of them will be a matter of marginal concern to you. Not because you have become dismissive of your studies, but because you set down as a fixed point this immense privilege in this particular realm of saying, I'm just not going to do this on the Lord's day. It can be done, and it can be done with great success. But you must work out your own salvation with fear and trembling. Is it Piper who reminds us that we will never be more satisfied in God than when He is most glorified in us? And what is the chief end of man? It is to glorify God and to enjoy Him forever. And if in His amazing grace and wisdom, He has set within the framework of our humanity this opportunity and privilege for a unique enjoyment of Him, then surely we dishonor His name and do a disservice to ourselves by either refusing the gift or setting it aside and disregarding it. Now I'm going to wrap this up. We clearly have only raised a number of questions. We haven't answered them all. There may be some that come now that will be helpful. We have learned, I hope, this, that the Lord's Day, whatever it means, is supposed to be holy and honorable. That whatever we do on the Lord's Day, we ought to endeavor to protect it from improper activities. That it calls us to a kind of careful, thoughtful use of our time. That it says to us, ultimately, this is not a day for idleness or simply doing as we please, but neither is it to be a burden. Because if we really understand it, presumably it is an exquisite delight. That it is a day for reverential, for thoughtful use. And that reverential, thoughtful use is coupled with genuine joy. And the determining factor of our conduct is whether this activity or that activity defiles or honors the sanctity of the day. Whether it is a mere indulgence, whether it is a matter of personal pleasure or preference, or whether it actually is conducive to sweet delight in the Lord Himself and in the ordinances He has provided.
1: 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I'm Bob Lapine. Thanks for studying God's Word with us today. Tomorrow we begin a series called The Christian Family. We'll consider how our roles as individuals are inseparably linked with our identities as God's children. 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
2: My single mother couldn't take care of me, so she left me with a family who adopted me when I was two. My new parents were loving and gave me and my little sister many opportunities, but when I learned by accident that we were adopted, I became rebellious. I couldn't wait to turn 18 and leave home. I got an apartment and a job as a receptionist, but the wild parties didn't fill the void in my heart. One night, I swallowed a bottle of tranquilizers and woke up very sick. When Bob and I decided to marry, both of our parents opposed us because we were so immature and Bob drank too much. But we married anyway and started a family. An encyclopedia salesman gave us a Bible that I kept on the dresser but rarely opened. Then we moved to Oregon and bought a little house that I thought would make our life perfect. Instead, his parents moved in with us and we fought all the time because my husband still drank too much. The women at a nearby church invited me to a Bible study, so I went and prayed, asking God to help us all get along at home. Amazingly, God answered that prayer. I learned that I was a sinner who needed God's grace poured out through Jesus, who died to pay the penalty for our sins. After I received Christ, He removed my addictions to cigarettes, alcohol, and television, and gave me His peace and joy. Jesus completely transformed our marriage and saved my husband, too. I'm Donna Walters, and I know from experience, if the Son therefore shall make you free, you shall be free indeed.
1: If you would like to be free from the weight of sin by receiving Jesus Christ as Lord and Savior, or maybe you have questions about it, call 1-888-NEED-HIM right now. Free Indeed is a production of Pacific Garden Mission, 1458 South Canal Street, Chicago, Illinois, 60607. 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

0: We all do it. Plan for the future. What school am I going to? Where am I going to live? Who am I going to marry? What am I going to do for a living? But as a Christian, how does God fit into the picture? Well, Billy Graham had some thoughts on that.
1: Meet God alone in prayer and take a pencil and paper and write some things out that God says to you. The time is urgent. Don't waste it. Because this minute that we're now living will never be lived again. Finish the work He gave you to do. That's the important thing. The quality of life every day in prayer, the study of the Word, witnessing, bearing the fruit of the Spirit, utilizing the gifts of the Spirit.
0: We can help you get started on your journey when you go to findpeacewithgod.net. 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We're the Billy Graham Evangelistic Association.
2: All praise, honor, and glory be to the holy and eternal Jesus. I adore you, O blessed Redeemer, eternal God, the light of the Gentiles, and the glory of Israel. For you have done and suffered for me more than I could wish, more than I could think of, even all that a lost and a dying sinner could possibly need. What is man that you are mindful of him, and the Son of Man that you care for him? Blessed be your name, O Holy Jesus, and blessed be that holy sorrow you endured when your disciples fled and you were left alone in the hands of cruel men who, like evening wolves, thirsted for a drink of your blood. And you were led to the house of Annas and there asked ensnaring questions and slapped on the face by him whose ear you had but lately healed. And from there you were dragged to the house of Caiaphas, and there all night you endured spittings, mockings, scorn, insults, blows, and intolerable cruelties. And all this for man who was your enemy and the cause of all your sorrows. What is man that you are mindful of him, and the Son of Man that you care for him? Blessed be your name, O Holy Jesus, and blessed be your mercy, who when your servant Peter denied you and denied you again and swore he did not know you, you looked back at him, and by that gracious and correcting look, called him back to himself and to you. Blessed be your name, O Holy Jesus, and blessed be your patience, who were accused before the high priest and railed upon, and examined to evil purposes and with designs of blood, who were declared guilty of death for speaking the necessary truth, who were sent to Pilate and found innocent, and sent to Herod and still found innocent, and were clothed in white, both to declare your innocence and yet to ridicule you, and were sent back to Pilate and examined again. Nothing but innocence was ever found in you, and yet you willingly stood condemned for the guilt of man. What is man that you are mindful of him, and the Son of Man that you care for him?
3: Father, we know we are so close to our earthly problems that we cannot see what it is you want us to see. We know we have become so consumed with life's daily challenges that we cannot become the person you desire us to be. Lord, to help us rise above these things, we ask for a clearer vision. We desire to be lifted up into your presence and to gain a new perspective in finding your will. We lack wisdom, Father, but we ask you for wisdom, because we know your word says it will be generously given to us without reproach. We yield our lives to you, our all-knowing, all-powerful, omnipresent God, and pray to you for wisdom, for proper perspective. We know you are able to do far more abundantly than all that we ask or think, according to the power at work within us. Give us wisdom this day in dealing with life's difficulties and perspective on the many issues that we face and the people we meet.

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2: My rebellion started as a child of seven, smoking cigarettes in a field behind the house. We always went to church, but when my little brother was killed by a car, I turned against God. I helped organize a gang that vandalized and stole just for fun. We were too young for anything but probation. In junior high, I lifted weights to build strength. My obsession kept me away from drugs, but I was a compulsive thief, dating numerous girls, until I fell in love with Karen. When I graduated, I got a dream job at a health spa, and our future looked great. Then Karen gave her life to Christ and wouldn't drink or party. I began to hate this Jesus and plotted ways to destroy her faith. I even faked a conversion. In anger, I decided to hitchhike west with a friend of mine to visit my brother. All along the way, we ran into Christians who talked about Jesus. And several times we had close calls with death, but were spared. The whole time, Karen was praying for me. Once I got back home, she helped me see that God had been watching over us on that trip, and I went to church with her that night. The truth of God's word pierced me like a sword. When I walked to the altar, I wept for 15 minutes as I surrendered my life to Christ. I hadn't cried since my brother was killed, but Jesus gave me a new heart that night. A heart that still wants to follow him and share the good news with others. If the Son, therefore, shall make you free, you shall be free indeed.
1: If you would like to be free from the weight of sin by receiving Jesus Christ as Lord and Savior, or maybe you have questions about it, call 1-888-NEED-HIM right now. 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

0: where's the mustard and the bread?
1: Right here, where we always keep it.
0: Oh, well, I was getting there. And where's the bread? Oh, never mind.
2: Have you looked everywhere for something, only to realize it was right in front of you the whole time? The same thing can happen when people look for God. Billy Graham.
3: When cosmonaut Yuri Gagarin, the first man to orbit the Earth, returned to Russia, he reported, "I saw no God out there." 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He looked in the wrong place. He should have looked in the hearts of true believers. You today can put your faith and confidence in Christ, have your sins forgiven, have your burdens lifted, and have hope for the future.
2: Maybe you've been looking for God in all the wrong places. 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We're the Billy Graham Evangelistic Association.

0: It's time to pray with Pastor Carter Conlon.
1: The book of Lamentations, chapter 2, and verse 19 says these words, "Arise, cry out in the night, at the beginning of the watches. Pour out your heart like water before the face of the Lord. Lift your hands towards him for the life of your young children who faint from hunger at the head of every street." New York City statisticians tell us that 1 in 4 of our teenagers in this city have either thought about or attempted suicide. Yet still, as a society, we persist in taking away from our children their ultimate hope, to have a relationship with God, the hope of eternity with him, and a promise of full and meaningful life here on this earth. For what conceivable reason would we as a society do this? I can only come up with one answer. America wants to sin without conscience. It's time for you and I to pray.
0: You can make a difference. 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
1: My mother died a heroin addict when I was six. My father was also addicted to heroin. I remember his shabby appearance, turning away from me when I saw him watching me outside the fence at school. I lived with my grandmother in Harlem, and she always took me to church. At 13, my father appeared, well-dressed and with a Bible in hand. He was saved at a Christian drug rehab and never used drugs again. I worked in local shops but began drinking beer in junior high. Then I smoked marijuana. Then I used harder drugs, which made me crazy. My grandmother prayed constantly for me. I hurt her so very much. Once, while I was on drugs, I tried to throw a girl out the window. At 17, I moved in with my girlfriend, but we broke up. I camped out in our abandoned building. When Grandma got another apartment, I moved back in with her. Then my cousin went to rehab and was saved. I was awestruck at the change in him, but drugs had me in their grip. Desperate to change, I joined the Air Force, but I was overweight and they delayed my entry. I went back to drugs. Then I went to Christian drug rehab and received Christ. My life changed completely. I'm Floyd A. Miles III. If the Son therefore shall make you free, ye shall be free indeed.
0: If you would like to be free from the weight of sin by receiving Jesus Christ as Lord and Savior, call 1-888-NEED-HIM right now. 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Email unshackled at

0: I've got you beat this time. Wait, what are you doing?
1: Reset.
0: What?
1: Yeah, I wasn't really ready. I saw I wanted to start over.
0: But that's the fourth time.
1: I can't help it if I want to have the perfect game.
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1: Today, we're digging deep into the archives. Dr. Scripture has decided to re-air a program from nearly 16 years ago that he feels still contains relevant information for today. Thank you and welcome to Scripture on Creation. I'm Scott Kump.
2: And I'm Dr. Ben Scripture.
1: Dr. Scripture, in our last program, we were discussing a very interesting email letter you recently received from a college student.
2: That's right, Scott. And we noted last time that it was interesting from several perspectives, not the least of which was that if there's anybody listening that doesn't think evolutionists aggressively evangelize, or maybe the better word would be proselytize, this letter should open their eyes.
1: Yes. Well, I'm going to go ahead and read the letter. Not the whole thing. We read the whole thing last time, but we should probably read a segment of it just to catch people up.
2: That's right.
1: This letter is from Michael, and it says, "Hello, Dr. Scripture. I am a freshman at a state university in Georgia, and recently in my literature class, the subject of evolution came up. Everyone was arguing for evolution, and I raised my hand and stated that it takes just as much faith, or even more, to believe in evolution than it does to believe in intelligent design. My atheist teacher quickly called me out, saying that that sounds like it's coming from a young earth creationism stance. I replied saying, yes, that's what I believe. He said that was interesting and asked the rest of the class if anyone else believed this way. No one else in my class of 40 raised their hands.
2: Wow.
1: A few moments later, he said that we're going to have a full-blown discussion in the next class on evolution. Is there any chance you can send me some evidence like the mitochondria mutation rate or the dinosaur flesh and any other information so that I may back up what I believe better? Thank you so much for what you do and what you have taught me already, Michael."
2: Yeah, that's an amazing letter, isn't it? When
1: it
2: you consider that this was a literature class, you know,
1: they're going to take a whole class to discuss it.
2: Discuss evolution,
1: yeah.
2: You know, and the kind of pressure, of course, that the teacher puts on Michael. But he stood firm and he asked for some help. And so in our last program, we talked a little bit about some of his questions, one being, you know, how to handle that kind of a discussion. And we're not going to review all that again, but basically what people should really be aware of is that evidences are not going to convince very many people. Mm. I mean, it's a helpful thing to discuss, but the issue truly is faith. In fact, that's what he mentioned. He said that, you know, it takes as much or maybe even more faith to believe in evolution than creation. The bottom line is, it is a belief. It's a faith issue, whether we're talking about evolution or creation. And so evidences, you know, are only going to go so far. So don't have too high of an expectation of what evidences might do, because you'll just be disappointed.
1: There's a sense that you believe what you want to believe.
2: That's for sure. And yet, you know, evidences do have a way of challenging some of those even desires that we might have to hang on to a particular set of beliefs or whatever. And hopefully people will be intellectually honest enough then to at least consider other evidences. And so that's what I was wanting to help Michael with. I shared a few evidences with him. And one of the things that he had mentioned was this mitochondria mutation rate. And that's what we talked about. So we're not going to go into that again. Simply to summarize, mitochondria mutation rates are very different when we can actually measure them. That is, we can measure the number of mutations between an ancestor who we know was so many generations in the past to a person living now versus the mutation rate that is assumed when we take the idea that humans and chimpanzees evolved from one another 5 million years ago. And based on the different mutation rates, we find that actually modern humans today have a common ancestor, and that would be from a creationist perspective, Eve, mm-hmm. Adam and Eve, some 7,000 years ago in the past versus the 150,000 years that is determined using the chimpanzee and human mutation rate, assuming they diverged 5 million years ago. And so today, the other question that he asked was about maybe there was some evidence that we could give him from the dinosaur flesh argument. Now, you might ask, what in the world is that talking
1: exactly.
2: about? Well, this is really becoming a huge issue in the creation evolution debate. What we're finding is within dinosaur fossils, we're finding unfossilized material. We're actually finding flesh. It's
1: wow.
2: not mineralized anymore.
1: Like skin and muscle and organs and that sort of thing?
2: Right, exactly. Now, from the evolutionary perspective, what's essentially taking place, as best as I can find, is they're ignoring it. They're not dealing with this idea that how can you explain dinosaur flesh in a material that is supposed to be literally on the order of 60 plus million years of age. But what I want to do today is talk about some of the discoveries that have been made, and we'll go back to 1999, although it was only published in 2007, as well as several more new ones in 2009, something that has just happened this year. We're recording this in 2010, and just see what is being said about this soft tissue that is being found in dinosaur fossils. You know, this has far-reaching ramifications for major aspects of evolutionary theory. For example, you know, birds are supposed to have evolved from dinosaurs. Well, the beginning of that kind of evolutionary process that the evolutionists are always presenting is 100 plus million years in the past. Well, if we're talking about this process of birds evolving from dinosaurs that are now extinct, of course, 100 million years ago, this is a problem for the fact that, but dinosaurs are apparently on the Earth just hundreds of years ago. You know, whenever you look at modern dinosaur books with lots of beautiful illustrations, it amazes me how you find that these dinosaurs are depicted with more feathers than scales. And this is to try and show this idea that, you know, here these dinosaurs are, and they're sort of evolving feathers, and eventually they're going to be evolving wings and become birds. Of course, now, you need to understand that that is totally speculative. All these pictures that you see with feathers on these dinosaurs, that is purely speculative, and yet, looking at the books, you'd think that, well, we must be finding all kinds of fossils with, with dinosaurs and covered with feathers.
1: So I'm guessing feathers is not included in the soft tissue you're talking about.
2: No, we're not finding any feathers. That's a good point. Not finding any feathers on these dinosaur fossils that we're finding. So I want to reiterate that this idea that dinosaurs went extinct 65 million years ago has been essentially written in concrete now. Hmm. And this is very, very recent. In March of 2010, there was some controversy about, well, maybe dinosaurs didn't go extinct back when that asteroid hit. This was confirmed by a panel of 41 very distinguished evolutionary scientists that indeed is what wiped them all out. I'm going to read from the LA Times, March 10th, 2010. It says, it's official. The extinction of the dinosaurs and a bunch of other species 65.5 million years ago was caused by a massive asteroid that crashed into the Gulf of Mexico, an international team of researchers said last week. They then quote from an article published in Science, and I'll read some from some assessments of that particular article. It says, scientists have reached a consensus that dinosaurs were wiped out by a catastrophic asteroid some 65 million years ago. Its findings published in the journal Science ruled out alternative hypotheses such as large-scale volcanic activity. The panel of 41 international experts reviewed 20 years' worth of research to determine the cause of this mass extinction. The extinction wiped out more than half of all species on planet Earth, including the dinosaurs, bird-like pterosaurs, and large marine reptiles. The mass extinction cleared the path for mammals to become the dominant species. So I find it interesting at this point now, just here in 2010, the evolutionists have essentially painted themselves in a corner. They are insisting that dinosaurs went extinct 65 million years ago. So when we find soft tissue, at a minimum, this tissue has to be 65 million years old. Some of the first discoveries of this actually were accomplished by creation scientists. I'm going to read a part of the abstract of an article published by Mark Armitage in the Creation Research Society Quarterly, and this was back in September of 2001. All right. It says, scanning electron microscope study of mummified collagen fibers in fossil T-Rex bone. Now, the key word there is that it's mummified. It's not mineralized. You know, it's not stone. From the abstract, a specimen of hip bone from a T-Rex excavated from a ranch in Wyoming over 100 years ago and thought to be 65 million years old is shown by scanning electron microscopy to have intact mummified microscopic collagen fibers and other ultrastructural features within compact bone. Goes on then to say, the high level of ultrastructural preservation also implies that these dinosaur bones are simply not very old. So we've got hard evidence, or we should say soft evidence, indicating that we've got tissue that it's virtually impossible to try and explain this as being, you know, 65 million years old. Other scientists have discovered the same. Let me read from the National Geographic News in December of 2007. The article is entitled, Dinosaur Mummy Has Intact Skin and Tissue. Preliminary studies of the 67-million-year-old hadrosaur named Dakota are altering theories of what the ancient creature's skin looked like and how quickly they moved. Further investigations may reveal detailed information about soft tissues, which could help unlock secrets about the evolution of dinosaurs and their descendants, the scientists added. The 3D preservation of the skin has also prompted the researchers to search for traces of unfossilized soft tissue in the hopes that it might yield protein. Now, I'm going to stop reading from the article. They did, in fact, find soft tissue that was unfossilized in that hadrosaur, and they have found it in a different T-Rex, not the one that the researchers in the creationist article found.
1: Wow.
2: It says here, now reading from the article again, this April, for example, now we're talking about in 2007, two teams announced the successful extraction and analysis of collagen, a bone protein from 68-million-year-old T-Rex fossils. These findings supported the hypothesis that modern birds are descended from dinosaurs. That next line always cracks me up. It's sort of like, wait a minute, the next sentence should be, how can we explain this material being that old? But, you know, it's sort of the deflect your attention to something else. And so they're saying that this, again, is evidence for birds descending from dinosaurs.
1: 2 and 2 equals 5.
2: One other comment then from this particular article in the National Geographic News. It says, Peggy Ostrom, a zoologist at Michigan State University who also studies ancient proteins for clues of how organisms are related to each other, commented only in general terms. If such finds show extraordinary preservation, they tempt us to wonder about the possibility of finding unfossilized biomolecules that might be remnants of the ancient organism. And as I said, moving further forward, they did indeed find a lot of this tissue. Another scientist, Kevin Padian from Berkeley, discusses how such tissue could be preserved over such a long period of time. He says this, quote, for 15 years, molecular biologists have been insisting that Schweitzer, the other scientist who discovered some of these materials, could not possibly get molecules out of a 68-million-year-old fossil and that her methods were flawed. Quote, but the lesson she's saying now is that nature doesn't work like a lab bench. Chemicals that might degrade in a laboratory over a short period of time need not do so in a protected natural chemical environment. So basically what Professor Padian is saying is that in nature, in the rocks out there in the dirt, it's more likely that you could get something preserved for 68 million years than something in the laboratory where we have all kinds of freezing techniques and storage capacity. And so what we see is evolutionists coming up with wild speculation, which I would suggest to you is based on their belief that it must be so. So this is another example that Michael could use in his class of, it takes faith to believe these things. The evidence doesn't convince people generally, but they should be confronted with the fact that indeed they are exercising faith just as much as the creationists. So let's conclude the program today by reminding ourselves of what Hebrews 11:3 says. By faith, we understand that the worlds were prepared by the word of God, so that what is seen was not made out of things which are visible. And that's not what I say, that's what Scripture says.

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2: I was filled with hate instilled in me by my father, who abused me horribly. When I was 13, he hit me so hard that I lost two front teeth and had a gaping hole in my upper lip. We lived in Iowa. Dad hauled illegal booze from Minnesota. I was 16 when he used me as a driver on these runs. Dad refused to pay me until other men forced him to give me back pay. I had to leave home after that. I went to Wyoming, where I teamed up with some guys to steal moonshine. In the process, a gunfight erupted, and I shot and killed someone who was shooting at us from a roof. It turned out to be a woman. 2 years later, a bounty hunter caught up with me, and I was tried and sentenced to hang. 2 days before my execution, the governor granted a reprieve for 41 days, and during that time, my sentence was commuted to life. I spent 9 years on Lifer's Row when my appendix ruptured, and when I recovered, I was allowed to crawl out onto the lawn where I heard a little girl singing Jesus Loves Me. Then someone sent me a Bible. 2 years later, I sat in chapel and prayed, receiving Christ as my Savior. Jesus helped me endure my 19 years in prison before I was moved to the prison farm where I learned many skills. He was with me when I was released 8 years later, helping me resist temptation. And he'll stand beside you, too, if you ask him. I'm Clifford Mann. If the Son, therefore, shall make you free, ye shall be free indeed.
3: If you would like to be free from the weight of sin by accepting Jesus Christ as Lord and Savior, call 1-888-NEED-HIM right now. 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

I wanna taste more of what is true and live like I've got nothing to prove. 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

0: why did God create the human race to begin with? Have you ever thought about that? Why you're here?
1: Billy Graham.
0: It's because God loves. 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He gave you a gift that he didn't give any other creature. 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You can decide for yourself what your life is going to be. And you can decide for yourself about God. You don't have to come to God.
1: But if you do come to God, you can experience joy, peace, and purpose like you've never known before.
0: God can come into your life and change you and make you a new person. 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
1: And that starts when you have a personal relationship with Jesus Christ. 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

0: With SRN News, I'm Rich Thomason in Washington. This week's victories in GOP primaries in several states are bolstering House Speaker Mike Johnson's belief that this fall's election outlook remains positive for Republicans. On the Salem News program this week on Capitol Hill with Tony Perkins, the Louisiana Republican says he's looking forward to spirited campaigning from coast to coast.
1: We are very bullish about the midterm elections in November, and this is in spite of the media's breathless prognostications that Republicans are going to lose the House. Now remember, they against us every single day. Everything that we've accomplished in this Congress, they said was impossible, could not be done. They also said we were going to lose in 2024. So I wouldn't put any stock into any of that, and I would not put any stock at all into historic trends.
0: Speaker Johnson predicts his party will defy the conventional view that the party controlling the White House loses seats in Congress in most midterm elections. His full interview will be heard when This Week on Capitol Hill is broadcast beginning at 10 a.m. Eastern Time Saturday on the Salem News Channel. When it comes to his blueprint for ending the Iran war, President Trump says
2: the plan is very simple. Iran cannot have a nuclear weapon, it cannot have a nuclear bomb, and it's not going to happen. They're really at the end of the line.
0: The United Arab Emirates says its military is responding to drone and missile attacks from Iran. Hours earlier, the U.S. military said it fended off Iranian attacks on several Navy ships in the Strait of Hormuz. Spanish authorities ready to receive more than 140 passengers and crew from the hantavirus-stricken cruise ship. It's currently heading to the Canary Islands. Stock futures higher so far this morning. The Dow futures up 147 points. NASDAQ futures ahead 192. This is SRN News. Christian ministries are preparing for the World Cup.
3: A major push to spread the gospel during the quadrennial event is being organized. Believers from multiple ministries will be at the numerous World Cup venues in the U.S., Mexico, and Canada, seeking to tell the millions of fans about Jesus. The first match is set to take place on June 11th, and the final will be played July 19th. Christians in foreign countries are also planning local evangelism efforts during the big event. Michael Harrington reporting.
0: Faith leaders in Southern California are assuming new roles in their communities after last year's devastating wildfires. 16 months after the tragedy, faith leaders are still helping community members pick up the pieces. They are learning about insurance and land use regulations while raising funds for essentials and to rebuild their houses of worship that were also gutted. Interfaith partnerships have strengthened after the fires out of necessity as faith leaders seek out mutual support. This is SRN News. The price of a gallon of regular gasoline has climbed 31 cents in the past week.
4: The travel group AAA says at $4.54 a gallon as of Wednesday, gas was a full 52% higher than before the war with Iran began. The main reason drivers are paying more for gas is because the war has stranded oil tankers near the Strait of Hormuz. On renewed hopes of an end to the war, oil prices have fallen to near or below the $100 mark. If that trend continues, it could pull gasoline prices down as well. But energy experts warn it will take months for prices to return to pre-war levels. Bob Hagner reporting.
0: The NCAA will expand its March Madness tournaments by 8 teams each next season. It will add more early round games in the first week without altering the overall format. The new 76-team brackets for men and women will feature 12 games involving some 24 teams. More details at SRN News.
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7: I grew up an only child in the shadow of my mother, who felt obliged to compensate for my charming but somewhat irresponsible father. Mother taught Sunday school, not because she felt passionate about God, but because it gave us respectability. Shy and insecure myself, I compensated by being noisy around others. From Mother, I learned that work wins everything, and I graduated from college with honors. The Korean War broke out, and a year and a half into my first job, I joined the Navy, which gave me a sense of belonging, as well as a break from Mother's influence. I was smitten by a fellow officer in Alaska, where I was stationed, but even from a distance, Mother didn't approve of him. When I was transferred closer to home, I joined a Bible study, and the chaplain and I began dating. Mother didn't approve of him either, because he was fanatical, a fundamentalist. I began to fear that I would never feel the emptiness inside of me, the hunger for something outside of myself. Others in the Bible study seemed so at peace, so confident of what they believed, while I was miserable. I began reading the New Testament again, and I saw that God had worked in people's lives to display His grace and mercy. I believed that Jesus is the Son of God, and when I put my trust in Him, I found the peace for which I had been longing. I'm Jean, and if the Son therefore shall make you free, you shall be free indeed.
8: If you would like to be free from the weight of sin by receiving Jesus Christ as Lord and Savior, or maybe you have questions about it, call 1-888-NEED-HIM right now. 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
1: There are thousands of people living with a false peace today, making plans as if they were going to live forever. All their time and energy is spent on the things of this world that will soon pass away.
0: So, where can you find a peace that will last forever?
1: The peace that you have with God is permanent. It never changes. It was accomplished not by you. It was accomplished by Christ on the cross. This glorious peace can be yours today. It is a peace now, a peace forever, to all who trust in the precious blood of Christ.
0: How would you like to experience that kind of peace? A peace that doesn't fade away with time. It starts with a personal relationship with Jesus Christ. 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We're the Billy Graham Evangelistic Association.

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0: How strong is your faith? Are you able to withstand the trials that come your way? What happens when you mess up? Welcome to Through the Bible, where our teacher, Dr. J. Vernon McGee, takes us to Genesis chapter 12, and we're going to learn that even the greatest man of faith, Abraham, hit a few bumps in the road. I'm Steve Schwetz, and while you find your seat on the Bible bus, I got some great stories from our fellow listeners. The first one's from Sharon, who called to encourage us all.
1: Hey, my name is Sharon. I'm from Florida. I've been listening to Dr. McGee for years, but not consistently until I was diagnosed a year ago with some optic nerve damage. As a principal of a Christian school for over 40 years, I knew that my work wasn't done, and I love Dr. Vernon McGee's Through the Bible, going through each book, and he has taught me so much, but more now since I can't read anymore unless I use a super duper magnifying glass. So using Dr. McGee's word, I very candidly must say that I love his unique accent. It keeps me focused in the word. My husband and I both read the Bible through, but listening to him every day is such a joy. And to know that there's 250 languages out there, oh my goodness, praise the Lord. And I want to be a part of that. I just want to encourage you, if you're listening to me or listening to Dr. McGee or whoever, just keep on keeping on. Don't give up. You don't know what you don't know. And God has a precious, precious way of teaching us what we don't know. So to him be the glory. May God bless each of you. Thank you.
0: Great message, Sharon. Thanks for sharing. And may God bless you too. And then here's a note. This one's from Carolyn, who shared on our Facebook page. My husband was a Marine in the 1960s and served in Vietnam during some of the hardest years of the war. After he came home, God's word became a steady part of our lives. For years, we listened to Through the Bible together, often in the middle of the night. We'd use our cell phones, and he would wake up and say, "Can we listen to J. Vernon again?" And we would. I grew up in Tennessee, so I recognized some of the places Dr. McGee talked about, even though he passed away before I ever met him. I loved his teaching for many years, so many. I honestly can't remember how long anymore. I'm 76 now. My husband is in heaven, and I've had a stroke. But God's word is still precious to me. I wouldn't miss it. I listen every night and sometimes during the day. But most often, I save it for nighttime when my husband and I would always listen. Thanks for writing, Carolyn. And after all these years, you've earned a VIP seat on the Bible bus, and I'll keep saving it for you. Aren't these great stories? Are you encouraged? I sure hope you are. And we'd love to hear your story as well. You can send us a note through the feedback section of the app. You can also email us, BibleBus@ttb.org is the address. Write to us if you want to, Box 7100, Pasadena, California, 91109. Or in Canada, Box 25325, London, Ontario, N6C6B1. And if you loved hearing from Sharon, I know that others would love hearing from you. So why don't you call and share your story at 1-800-65-BIBLE. Now, in the options, you'll hear one for leaving your Bible bus story, and that's what you want. And from there, it's just as simple as listening to the prompt and then recording your voicemail. Just talk to one person. That number again is 1-800-652-4253. Let's pray. Father, thank you for your word that carries us through every season of life. Keep drawing us back to you day by day. In Jesus' name, amen. Now open to Genesis 12 as we go through the Bible with Dr. J. Vernon McGee.
2: Now, friends, if you have your Bible, you'll want to turn with us today to the 12th chapter of the book of Genesis. We are now getting well on in our Through the Bible program. And as we said last time, we're halfway through the Bible chronologically, but that is not actually true, of course. We finished 11 chapters of the book of Genesis, and we are moving slowly this time because we're going to be at this 5 years, the Lord willing. We trust that you have notes and outlines to follow along with. If you do not have them, write in and ask for yours. Now we have concluded here the first 11 chapters, and it might be well, since this is a tremendous break here, just to have a brief review. In these first 11 chapters, we have seen four great events: creation, the fall, the flood, and the Tower of Babel. These are tremendous events, and it's in this section that we've seen that God has been dealing actually with the entire race of mankind, not so much individuals, but actually with the race of mankind. All the way from Adam to Abraham, God had not appeared to anyone, only to Adam and to Abraham. And God is dealing with the human race at this time, the entire universe. Now there's a radical change here at chapter 12, and through the rest of the book of Genesis, we have something quite remarkable. And that is, now we have brought before us four individuals. Now it's no longer events, but God now is dealing with a man, and from that man, he'll make a nation. And we have in this first section, Abraham, the man of faith, Genesis 12 through 23. Then we have Isaac, the beloved son, Genesis 24 to 26. And then Jacob, the chosen and chastened son, Genesis 27 through 36. And then Joseph, suffering and glory, Genesis 37 through 50. And these are the four patriarchs that are so important to the understanding of the Word of God. And we're taking up their story now in the rest of the book of Genesis. You see, God now has demonstrated, and I trust that He has to your satisfaction, that He can no longer deal with the race. Because after the fall of man, you have the great sin of Cain. And what was his great sin? Pride. I tell you, he was angry because of the fact down deep in his heart, he was proud of the offering that he brought, and it was rejected, caused him to hate his brother. You see, that leads to envy, and pride was the sin of the devil. It is the sin of the mind. And then at the flood, that was the lust of the flesh. We saw that the things, even the imagination of man and his actions, everything was to satisfy the flesh. And then we saw the Tower of Babel, and that was open rebellion against God. Now, God had to bring the flood to judge man. If God had waited even another generation, and he'd been patient 120 years, and from the day of Methuselah, 969 years, God had been patient with the world. And they hadn't turned to him, and I'm confident that any person will say that 969 years is long enough to give anybody an opportunity to change their mind. And they didn't change their mind. They are now in open rebellion, asserting a will that is against God, none seeking after God. And the Tower of Babel reveals that. Now God is going to have to do something differently. He turns from the race of mankind, and now he takes an individual, and from that individual, he's going to bring a nation, and out of that nation, he'll bring a redeemer, and to that nation, he'll give his revelation. Actually, this is the only way, apparently, that God could do it. Or let's put it like this. If there were other ways, this is the best way, because we can trust God to do the thing that is the best thing to do. Now, when God called Abraham, you're going to find out he's the man of faith. We said last time, we attempted to point out that Abraham was one of the great men that's been on this earth. And we were using, by the way, the secular measuring rod for that. And I believe that today, the world would accept that he was the world's most famous man. More people heard of Abraham than anybody that's ever lived. Three great world religions came from him. There are men out yonder in that desert today that never heard of the President of the United States. They never heard of who won the golf tournament. They do not know who is the football hero. Never heard of him. They've heard of Abraham. And the interesting thing is, the heroes of today will be forgotten tomorrow. For 4,000 years now, Abraham has made the headlines. He's a pretty famous man, friends. And then, if you want the measurement of the world, he was a generous man. He was a wealthy man, tremendously wealthy. He was the John D. Rockefeller and the Henry Ford and Paul Getty, and anyone else that you want to put in the list, and sheiks of one of these rich oil countries in the Middle East, all rolled into one. By the standard of his day, he was a very wealthy man. But he was a man of faith, and I recognize that the world somehow or another doesn't feel like that that is the way that you measure an individual. Well, that's the way God measured him. God said he's a man of faith. And we'll find as we go through here that that is the thing that's developed in his life. Seven times God appeared to this man, and each time to develop faith in his life. He was not perfect at first. Fact of the matter is, he fell on his face. God gave him four tests, and he fell on his face on all four of them, friends. But like Simon Peter, he got up and brushed himself off and started again. May I say to you, if God has touched your heart and life, you may fall, but you're sure going to get up and start over again. Now we're going to see that as we get into this very rich chapter here. And this is very important, by the way. And we have here in chapter 12, the call of Abraham. And we'll be following this all the way through the Word of God. Now let me read here these first three verses, because they are very important verses, if you please. Now, will you note? Now the Lord had said unto Abram, get thee out of thy country, and from thy kindred, and from thy father's house, unto a land that I will show thee. Now that's number one of the things God promised to Abraham. He promised him three things, and this is the hub of the Bible. May I say, all of it rests upon this threefold promise. And the Bible is just an unfolding, actually, of this threefold promise. God says, a land I'm going to show you, and I'm going to give it to you. The second thing God said he's going to do, verse 2 now, chapter 12 of Genesis. And I will make of thee a great nation, and I will bless thee, and make thy name great, and thou shalt be a blessing. Well, God said he'd make his name great. God's done pretty well there. And God said, here, the third thing, I'll make you a blessing. God says, I'll make you a great nation, and I'm going to make you a blessing to all mankind. God brought from them a great nation, and it has probably the longest tenure as a nation of any people on this earth today. No one can quite match them. And then the third thing, he said to them, you're going to be a blessing. Well, through Jesus Christ, they've been a blessing to the world. The giving of the Word of God, they've been a blessing. God's made good except that first one. He said, I'm going to give you that land. And you look what's happening over there today, they've just got their toenails in the land, and they're holding on by their toenails, but they don't have it. Somebody says, well, God didn't make that good. Let's don't put it like that, friend. Why don't you be friendly toward the Bible and give God a chance? Some people don't even give him a chance. Now look at it like this. 4,000 years ago, God said to Abraham, three things I'm going to do for you. Now, two-thirds of them have been made good right to the very letter. And because of disobedience, God said he wouldn't let them be in the land if they were disobedient. And if they're away from him, and they're away from him today, by the way, and as a result, why, they're having trouble over there. Don't say God's not making good. The fact of the matter is God's doing exactly what he said he'd do. Now the day will come when God will put them back in the land. When he does, it won't be a toehold. They're really going to have it all the way to the Euphrates. They'll be up as far as the Hittite nation was and all the way down River of Egypt, which is a little river in that Arabian desert, so that what we have here is a land they've never really occupied. At the very zenith of their power, they occupied 30,000 square miles. But that's not what God gave them. He gave them 300,000 square miles. They got a long ways to go, but they'll have to take it on God's terms in God's appointed time. And the United Nations can't do anything about it, and the United States and Russia won't be able to settle the problem. You know, it's very comfortable today where I sit. I've come to the position that God's running things, friends, and it's just nice to sit here and not be scared by the headlines in the paper and not to be disturbed by what's going on in the world. He's in control, and he's going to work it out his way. Now, God promised these three things to Abraham. What did Abram do? So Abram departed as the Lord had spoken unto him, and Lot went with him. Uh-oh. Already he's disobeying. May I say to you, he took relatives with him. He should not have done that. And he took his papa with him, Papa Terah. And God told him not to take them. Now, why did God want to get him out of the land away from his relatives? Well, it's quite obvious. When you go over to the book of Joshua, and I'll not turn to it today, but God said to Joshua, I called your fathers, Abraham, on the other side of the flood when they were serving other gods. Old Abram was an idolater. You see, the world was pretty far gone at this time. God had to move like this if he's going to save humanity. Now, the other alternative is he could have blotted them all out and started over again. I'm glad he didn't. If he hadn't, I wouldn't have been here because I arrived here a sinner. And the fact of the matter is, sinners would have been blotted out. But thank God he's a God of mercy and grace, and he saves sinners. Now, what we have here is this man taking along his nephew, and he took his father along. And what happened? Well, Abram took Sarah, his wife. That was all right, of course. And Lot, his brother's son, and all their substance that they'd gathered, and the souls that they'd gotten in Haran, and they went forth to go into the land of Canaan, and into the land of Canaan they came. Now, we find this man spent in Haran a nice period of time, patting his foot, marking time, and delayed the blessing of God. God never appeared to him until he moved into the land, until he got separated from at least the closer relatives, and he only brought Lot with him. Now, will you notice, we have to come back and say this again in verse 6. He says at the end of verse 5, and into the land of Canaan they came. Now, verse 6, and Abram passed through the land under the place of Sychem, under the plain of Moreh, and the Canaanite was then in the land. Here is the fact, the Canaanite was then in the land. Now, may I add this right at this point, because it's very important. You know, a great many people are going to say, well, this was the land of corn and wine, the land of milk and honey. Everything was lovely. Abraham left a terrible place, Ur of the Chaldees, and he came to a wonderful place. Don't you believe a word of it. That's not what the Bible says. This man, Abram, left a place we know today through archaeology had a high civilization. I think maybe he might have had a bath in the house. He had a very wonderful civilization. He left that, and he came into the land of Canaan, and the Canaanite was still in the land. Now, the Canaanite was not civilized. He was a barbarian and a heathen, if there ever was one. And Abraham did not better his lot by coming into this land. That's not the point. The point is, will he obey God? Now he has obeyed God, and what happens? Verse 7, and the Lord appeared unto Abram and said, unto thy seed will I give this land. And there builded he an altar unto the Lord who appeared unto him. And you just have to pay attention to that. Abram built an altar unto the Lord, and God appears to him second time. While he was in the land of Haran, place of delay, God did not appear. You see, one of the reasons today many of us are not blessed in reading the Bible is because the Bible condemns us because we're not living up to the light we have. If we would obey God, then more blessing would come. God does not appear to Abram until Abram's ready to move out and obey God on the light he's had. Now God's ready to appear to him. He builds an altar, and Abram is a real altar builder, by the way, everywhere he goes. Notice verse 8, he removed from thence into a mountain on the east of Bethel and pitched his tent, having Bethel on the west and Hai on the east. And there he builded an altar unto the Lord and called upon the name of the Lord. Two things that he did now. He got into the land. He pitched his tent. He bought him a house in a new subdivision, and he moved in. He's going to retire in California, only it's going to be in the land of Canaan. He's arrived. He pitched his tent. That's what he lived in. Then he builded an altar. That's his testimony to God. And everywhere Abraham went, he left a testimony to God. What kind of testimony do you have? You don't have to put a tract out in front of your house. And you don't have to write on the back end of your car, Jesus saves. And then drive like a maniac down the freeway. And there's some that do that. My friend, that's no testimony at all. May I say to you, this man quietly worshiped God. And the Canaanites soon caught on to that, by the way. And Abram, we're told, journeyed, going on still toward the south. That's a good direction to go. It's warm there, you see. Good weather. And so this man is moving south. He has itchy feet. He's a nomad. That was Abram. Now we come to that blot in his life. The second one, I should say. And there was a famine in the land, and Abram went down into Egypt to sojourn there, for the famine was grievous in the land. Came to pass, when he was come near to enter into Egypt, that he said unto Sarah, his wife, behold now, I know that thou art a fair woman to look upon. Therefore it shall come to pass, when the Egyptians shall see thee, that they shall say, this is his wife, and they'll kill me, but they will save thee alive. Now Abram was in the land. It was a place of blessing. God never told him to leave. But a famine was in the land. And I think one morning, Abram pushed back the flap of his tent, looked out and said, Sarah, it looks like everybody's going to Egypt. There's a famine, you know, and it's getting worse. Maybe we ought to think about going down. And I think Sarah said, well, anything you want to do, Abram, I'm your wife, I'll go with you. And so a few days went by, and Abram talked to some of these travelers, and one of them that had come from up north of where he lived, he says, it's getting worse, and it's coming south. And Abram said to Sarah that evening, I think maybe we better pack up and go to Egypt. Now, God never told him to. When God appeared to him last time, he says, this is it, Abram. This is the land I'm going to give you, and you'll be a blessing, and I'm going to bless you here. But you see, he didn't believe God. He went on down into the land of Egypt. And Egypt is a picture of the world in Scripture. You'll find that all the way through. I think it's still a picture of the world. It's my opinion of it, and I was there. And frankly, Abram went down there. It's amazing how the world draws Christians today. And so many of them rationalize today. And they say, well, now you know, Brother McGee, we're not able to come to church on Sunday night because we have to get up and go to work Monday morning. Well, believe me, everybody has to do that. And it's amazing that during the week on Thursday night or Friday night or Tuesday night, if there's a banquet and they have a long-winded program, a lot of music and a lot of talk, that party doesn't seem to worry about getting up and going to work. It's amazing how the world draws Christians today, and they can rationalize. And I think if you'd met Abram going down to Egypt and said, wait a minute, Abram, you're going the wrong direction, the wrong way on a one-way street. You shouldn't be going this way. You should be staying in the land. He could have given you a good reason. Well, look, my sheep are getting pretty thin, and there's not any pasture for them. The grazing land, not very much, and there's plenty down in Egypt. We're going down there. And so they went down there. But immediately there was a problem. We have here something that's quite interesting. He's going to have trouble actually with his wife. And the reason is she's beautiful. And next time I want to tell you about what one of the Dead Sea Scrolls, you know, at first, the unbelieving scholar thought that he had found something that was going to disprove the Bible. And have you noticed how silent that the higher critics have become? They just don't seem to have found any contradiction in the Bible. I want to give you next time how one of them confirms the Bible. It's quite interesting. And they thought it was something else when they found it. And that reveals the fact you better not listen to the scholars until all the facts are in. Well, we'll save that until next time. And in the meantime, why, we'll be going on down to Egypt with Abram because we want to go down and see what happened to him there. Until next time, may God richly bless you, my beloved.
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2: I was born in a small town in England and grew up during the Second World War. Those were hard times with air raids, rationing, and not enough coal to keep warm. Mom worked 10 hours a day, so my brother and I sometimes went to church just to get hot cocoa. When the war ended, I was a teenager, and I dated American GIs. At 21, I fell in love and married John, who took me to the States. After the excitement wore off, married life was dull, but we stayed together because of our son. Every time my husband left me, I would pray, asking God to bring him back. John retired, and we bought a home. 2 years later, we divorced. I cried and cried and couldn't sleep and lost weight. Friends at work urged me to date, but after a bad experience with a drunk, I was afraid. Depression settled over me, and I lost the will to live. In desperation, I called a local pastor who took the time to counsel me and help me pray for forgiveness and salvation. He gave me a Bible to read, and for the next 2 years, I grew in faith as I worshiped and studied God's Word. I began asking God to bring back my husband, but he married another woman. At first, I was angry with God, but in the years since then, I've learned that His will is best. My name is Julia. If the Son, therefore, shall make you free, you shall be free indeed.
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2: Happy and blessed Mother's Day to all the moms out there. I want to thank you for literally taking the call of God on motherhood seriously. God bless you. I know that you are creating a legacy. You're creating a wonderful opportunity for the next generation to grow and be mighty men and women of God. I'm bringing you a message on Deborah, a mother in Israel.
3: Turn with me, please, to the book of Judges. The book of Judges, chapter 4 and part of chapter 5. Here, in Judges chapter 4, we are introduced to a great woman of God, a woman who was decisive, who was courageous, and her name was Deborah. Deborah delivered Israel by making decisive commitment to doing the will of God, come what may. But here also we are going to be introduced to a man, a weak, indecisive, an uncommitted man by the name of Barak. Hear me right, please. If you know anything about the book of Judges, you would know that this is a period of history right after Joshua, led by the power of God to enter into the promised land victoriously over Jericho and the walls fall of Jericho, and then taking the people of God into the promised land that God promised them. But just as God had warned them through Moses in the wilderness before they got to the promised land, He warned them more than once. He said, once you go to the promised land, once you get prosperous, once you get comfortable in the promised land, you are tempted to turn your back on me. And that's exactly what happened. Exactly what happened. The one sentence that you hear in the book of Judges over and over and over and over again is this: the children of Israel forgotten the Lord their God. They have forgotten the Lord their God. And everyone did what is right in their own eyes. And in every time of those rebellion times, and you see several of them throughout the book of Judges, every time when they rebel against God, God basically takes His hand, protective hand off them. And then they get into trouble with their neighbors, with the Canaanites particularly. And then when they get into the misery of under the chains of the Canaanites, they cry out to God, "Oh God, deliver us." And God sends them a deliverer whom they call the judge. This happened ad nauseum. During this specific time, God raised a woman by the name of Deborah. Deborah was a prophetess and a judge during that time in Israel's history. Chapter 4, verse 1. Look at it with me, please. And the people of Israel, again, underline it in your Bible, again, did what is evil in the sight of the Lord after Ehud died. Now, Ehud was the judge immediately before Deborah that God raised to deliver Israel. But then, as soon as he died, they went back to their miserable way of turning their backs on the Lord and doing their own thing. And so, after Ehud, God raises Deborah. The Canaanites in the Bible are always a symbol of Satan, just like Pharaoh is a type of Satan in the Old Testament. Here we see the Canaanites would inch their way toward the people of God. Not coming out and attack from up front. No, no. They inch their way, inch by inch by inch. Just like what Satan does. Satan does not come and attack us at the forefront because he knows that raises our defenses. But he inches one temptation at a time, one step at a time, an inch at a time. Why? Because he knows he doesn't want to alarm us. And then we become aware of his deception. Please listen to me. Satan is so patient. He is so insidious. And by the time sometimes we wake up, it could be too late. Listen, I have seen with those two eyes and ears in ministry, individuals, pastors, and churches, and whole denominations who once were on fire for Jesus
2: just a few years earlier. Now they are in a grip of apostasy and full retreat, spiritually speaking. Here in Judges chapter 4, you see the Canaanites edging, slowly but surely. And before they knew it, they were in the neighborhood. They were right there. Oh, beloved, please listen to me. If there is a time for decision and for a total commitment to Christ, it's now. Amen. If there's ever a time for Christian believers to reject mediocrity, it is now. If there's ever a time for Bible-believing Christians to unite and stop fighting, it is now. I absolutely love the way Deborah describes herself. Look at chapter 5, verse 7. Look at the way she describes herself. She did not give herself a lofty title, which she could have. She did not give herself a high-ranking position, which she could have. She simply said, I, Deborah, arose as a mother in Israel. As a mother in Israel. Listen to me. There can be no more exultant title than a title of mother. She could have called herself Deborah the judge, or Deborah the deliverer, or Deborah the prophetess. But none of these titles ranked higher than the honor and the respect of a mother in Israel. There is something that is extremely sensitive here that I want to deal with, because it's very, very important historically. According to traditions and the values of the ancient Hebrew culture at the time, and it was this: when a woman rose up to lead the nation, it was God's way of shaming the men in that nation. It was God's way of saying to the men, you have abdicated your leadership responsibility. You have abandoned the role of leaders. You have wimped out on God. And so God, in order to humiliate the men, he placed courageous Deborah to be in charge. You say, oh, Michael, where do you get this? How do you know this? Well, again, I go back to the Word of God. The principle is found in Isaiah chapter 3, throughout the Scripture, but Isaiah 3:12 expresses biblical principle beautifully. When God was fed up with his people, with their vacillating, with their compromise, he said, my people are oppressed by little children, and women rule over them. Oh, my people, your guides misled you, and they have swallowed up the cause of your path. In other words, God is saying to his people, you're a bunch of children. You're behaving like a bunch of children. You're scared like a bunch of children. Now look with me, please, at the text again. Look at the text, verses 6 and 7 of Judges 4. Ineffectual Barak, he was the head of the army. He's the commander of the army of the living God. That is a very important position. Okay? When he started wimping out, when he started vacillating, God sent Deborah to challenge him. And here's what she said to him. Listen carefully. Has not the Lord, God of Israel, commanded you? Again, if you have your Bible, underline the word commanded you. Has not the Lord, God of Israel, commanded you? Go gather the men on Mount Tabor, and I will draw out Sisera. Now, Sisera is the leader of the army of the Canaanites, the enemies. And here comes the most crucial sentence, perhaps, in this whole message. And don't miss it. Please don't miss it. I will give Sisera into your hand. How can you be more clear than that? She did not say God suggested or God requested. No, she said, God commanded you, Barak. God commanded you. Oh, beloved, God's message could not be clearer. But there's something about Deborah's character that if you miss it, you miss the whole message. You really would. Just don't miss it. Something about her character is the heart of the message here. While she was bold and courageous, she was not ambitious for her own glory. She fully recognized Barak's calling. She fully recognized Barak's leadership role. And she fully recognized the role of the commander of God, the army of the living God.
3: And she would not go beyond God's calling on her life. That's why she's amazing. Instead, she pleads with Barak to be faithful to God's calling for his life. She never tried to dominate Barak. She never tried to seize power for herself. She was not a control freak. She never lusted for power. She simply wanted God's will to be done for his people. Can I get an amen?
4: Amen.
3: And so she acted as God's mouthpiece. Watch this, please. God gave Barak a divine strategy. He gave Barak a divine promise. He gave Barak a divine calling and a promise of victory. But all who could say, and if you can't see the human in it, that's all right. I will not go without mommy. Verse 8. I will not go to the battle without mommy going with me. No wonder Israel at that time was in such dire straits. If the commander of the army is shrinking from his responsibility, imagine the condition of the rest of the army. Oh, beloved, please listen to me. It is only in believing in the promises of God can we truly have the courage to obey God.
4: Amen.
3: This is the problem today. We're not believing the promises of God. Barak's failure of nerves was a failure of faith and trust in the promises of God. Perhaps you can hear the depth of disappointment in Deborah's answer. Verse 9, I will surely go up with you, but you will lose the blessing and the honor that goes with unconditional obedience. She said, the Lord will destroy Sisera at the hand of a woman. She was not talking about herself. I'm going to show you in a minute. She was not talking about herself. She's affirming the biblical principle. Is that when we lack in courage, God raises women to do the job for us. She was not talking about herself. She was talking about another woman by the name of Jael. By the way, it's J-A-E-L. It's pronounced four different ways. I just pronounce it Jael or Jael. Here she is, conscious of the biblical order. Deborah knew that she was God's rebuke to the faithlessness of Israel. Deborah knew that the sovereign God will accomplish his purpose with or without Barak. In fact, one of my anchor verses in the Bible, many of you have heard me say this, is Ephesians 1:11. That God accomplishes all things according to the counsel of his will. If you cooperate with God, you get blessed. If you don't, he'll put you on the shelf and move on and use somebody else. Please listen to me. As your under shepherd, because the only shepherd of this church is Jesus. As your under shepherd, I know and God knows, I have many failures. I have many faults. I have many foibles, but I can tell you as God my witness, I sought with all my heart not only to obey the word of God fully, but to encourage others to do the same. I don't know how many more years, if it's years, that God is going to give me. But I promise you this, that as long as I have breath, I rather die than deviate from obeying the word of God. When Jesus announced his vision for his church in Matthew 16:18, and I stood in that place many times, Caesarea Philippi, I taught from that place many times, where there was an encounter between him and Peter, where Jesus announced a vision for his church. And it's the picture of an army, a mighty force on the move. It's an invading force taking territories from Satan all the way to the gates of hell. And that is why he said the gates of hell shall not, can you say that with me, shall not prevail against the church. And we're all getting scared and running, saying, oh, the world is taking over. No, we need to take over the world.
5: Amen.
3: Surely you know that when a group of Christians, any group of Christians, lose sight of the Lord's vision for His church, when they begin to see themselves as an audience instead of the body of Christ, when they begin to see themselves as spectators to be entertained instead of being the army of the living God, spiritual amnesia will set in. And churches like that will only last for one generation. And sometimes I never cease to be amazed at how many people always ask, I want to know the will of God for my life. I want to know the will of God for my life. Especially if they want to get out of us something. I want to know the will of God in my life. The Bible tells you what the will of God is.
5: Amen.
3: Here it is. I spell it for you. It is the will of God for us to be found faithful.
5: Amen.
3: Whatever you are,
5: Amen.
3: You be faithful and God will take care of the details. It is the will of God for us to be trusting and obeying His word. And then He'll take care of our enemies. Listen to what Helen Keller once said, another woman who's a great challenge to me. She said, security is nothing but superstition. Avoiding danger is no safer in the long run than outright exposure. Then she continued, life is either a daring adventure or nothing at all.
5: Amen,
3: Amen, Sister Keller. Now I come to the rest of the story. The rest of the story is an evidence of how faithful, always faithful, forever faithful God is to His promises.
5: Amen.
3: And so He supernaturally defeats the enemies of God. Supernaturally. Chapter 4, verses 11 all the way to 24. I want to summarize it because it's a long passage. Basically, God clicked His fingers. Not that God has fingers, but you understand what I'm talking about. He clicked his fingers and they start running like jackrabbits. Sisera, their leader, fled on foot. He didn't even get a carriage or a horse. He fled on foot all the way to the tent of a woman named Jael. She was the wife of Heber the Kiriath. The Kiriaths at the time were allies of Israel. And Mrs. Jael came to meet Sisera. She said, come into my tent, big boy. I'll take care of you. And boy, did she take care of him. Don't be afraid. Come into my tent. I'm going to cover you. And oh, man, she took care of business. She did exactly what Deborah prophesied a woman will do. She killed the commander of the enemies of God's people. Even when Barak finally went to the battlefield, Deborah in hand. Even then, she had to prod him. She had to prod him. She said to him, go up. Go up. This is the day in which the Lord has given Sisera to your hand. Does not the Lord go out before you?
5: Absolutely.
3: Oh, beloved, listen to me. Christian leadership, are you listening? Say amen.
5: Amen.
3: Christian leadership is simply obedience, nothing more and nothing less. If you fully obey God and God's word, you are a leader by definition. And you will stand head and shoulder above most of your peers. Oh, but let me warn you. I need to absolutely warn you. Leaders are often target for cruel criticism, cruel opposition, and cruel anger without cause by the enemies of God. But don't let that deter you from obedience. Don't let that deter you in the least. As long as you know you are doing the will of God as it is revealed in the Word of God, then there will be no need to second guess yourself or defend yourself to critics. Can I get an amen?
5: Amen.
3: Judges 5:6. There's a song of Deborah. It's a song of victory, song of thanksgiving, song of the glory for the glory of God. In order to lead our fallen culture, we have to make a decision and commit ourselves to that decision. we are to be willing to put away our idols, the secret idols. We have to be willing to serve God and God alone, unashamedly, no matter what the culture calls us. When our children were growing up, I often say to them, someone has to lead, might as well be you. Why let the unbelievers lead you? You lead them. And therefore, today, my exhortation to every one of you men, women, boys, and girls, be a leader in your school, be a leader in your workplace, be a leader in your neighborhood, be a leader wherever God calls you to be this day. For any leadership to be impactful and have a great effect, it has always to be by example. By example. Can't only be in words, only. Look at the part of the song of Deborah. Chapter 5, verse 31. So may all your enemies perish, O Lord, but your friends be like the sun, S-U-N, and he rises in his might. It is my plea for each of us to make a decision and stand firm in that decision. No waffling, no going back, no listening to detractors, no distrusting in God's promises, no self-serving aggrandizement, and above all, no compromising of the Word of God. That is the only way we're going to impact and influence the next generation. Be a friend of God, and you will shine like the sun.
1: Dr. Michael Youssef, with a challenge to stand firmly in obedience. Maybe you'd like to speak with someone about what you heard today and how Dr. Youssef's message challenged you. Well, won't you consider speaking with a Leading the Way pastor or counselor? You can begin your conversation at ltw.org/Jesus.
6: My name is Augustine. I'm in my last year studying statistics at the University of Waterloo. When I started my first year, school was extremely difficult. I had trouble making friends. I just got so burnt out, and I ended up failing some courses.
3: God's word is saying to everyone here.
6: My mom's been an avid listener of Leading the Way for many years. And when I went back home to BC and told my mom what was going wrong, and she told me to just go and listen to a sermon by Dr. Michael Youssef. I listened to one of his sermons on being joyful in all circumstances. It felt like that he was talking to me individually, as if he was talking directly to me.
3: Because happiness depends on the circumstances. You passed that exam, you got that bonus, you did something happened, it makes you happy. But joy is dependent on what is true about God. You rejoice all.
6: I was listening and I just began to cry. It was just the realization that God had been with me. I just had this overflowing joy and thankfulness. Even through the ups and downs, there's this constant steadiness. These past 3 years, God has really blessed me with friends. As you learn to give everything to God, your will begin to align with God's will. You will just have this inexplicable joy and peace in your life. I'd like to thank Dr. Michael Youssef for preaching his uncompromising truth that comes from the Word of God. There are so many more people that he's impacted. People like me. I would just like to encourage Dr. Michael Youssef through this story.
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2: Mine was a happy, normal life until I was a junior in high school and began smoking cigarettes, which dampened my performance in gymnastics. Then I yielded to the temptation to smoke marijuana, and I quit sports altogether in favor of parties. Billy came through my life now and then, a Vietnam veteran who drank and did drugs. He was fun and impulsive, and I fell in love with him. When my family moved to another state, he followed me, insisting we get married. So I went to Texas, where his family lived, and we married. At first, life seemed normal as we both worked, had an apartment and a car. Then Billy was busted for dealing, and our life fell apart. We lost everything, and I went home to my parents. In time, Billy followed, and a second son was born. But then came bumpy years of frequent separations. We were living in a government housing project when Billy returned again. One day, he came home and was completely different, wearing a tie even. He took us to dinner and pointed out an error in the bill that was not in his favor. Later, he refused to smoke pot with me. This was not the Billy I knew. He had gone to church and given his life to Christ. I wanted what he had and cried out to God. Then Billy's pastor came to visit and led me in a prayer of commitment to Christ. Jesus set us free of drugs and made our marriage strong and good. I'm Sharon Sanderson. If the Son therefore shall make you free, you shall be free indeed.
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0: rise.
1: There seems to be no pity and no mercy from the clock. Racing from engagement to engagement, fitting this in with that, giving 5 minutes here and 15 minutes there. Yes, time haunts us all.
2: Billy Graham says the start of a new year provides a unique opportunity.
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1: When you go to your doctor for a physical, he thumps you, feels you for swelling, and otherwise pokes and prods. Like a policeman searching for a thief, he's looking for anything that can cause you trouble. And if he finds anything that seems irregular, he wants to check it out. When I had a physical a few years ago, the doctor found a tiny lump near my collarbone. He said in that not-so-comforting doctor tone, "We had better check this out." He did, too. He wanted a biopsy. A tiny bit of flesh, my flesh, of course, which could be put under a microscope and examined. He explained that he would numb the spot and use a needle to get to the heart of the problem. But when he brought out the needle, I thought, "Wow, there's nothing tiny about that, and he's going to jab me with it." He did. It wasn't all that bad, and everything was okay. But I've been thinking about the whole procedure. Sometimes looking within and taking a few moments for reflection can be very healthy. Now, David did that, and he was described in the book of Acts as a man after God's own heart. He prayed, "Search me, O God, and know my heart. Test me and know my anxious thoughts. See if there is any offensive way in me, and lead me in the way everlasting." In effect, David asked God to take a biopsy of his heart, the kind that a cardiologist can't do, and to see what dark, lurking evil might be within. A pretty bold and even scary thought, because when God diagnoses your inner thoughts, he makes no mistakes. What are some of the evils which can be detected by a spiritual biopsy? Well, here are a few possibilities. Pride, arrogance, hatred, jealousy, coldness, envy, lust, an unbridled tongue, and a host of others. Now, here's a rather personal question. If God should do a biopsy of your heart and have the angels in the laboratory of heaven put it under their microscope and prepare a report, what do you think they would say? The fact is, most of us don't need a spiritual biopsy because we know what lurks within our hearts. A pastor once preached a message on besetting sins, and a young man came to him and said, "Pastor, now, I would gladly confess my besetting sins, but I just don't know where to start." The pastor replied, "When you kneel down before God, the first one that comes to your mind is where you need to start." A closing thought. God already knows what is in your heart. He knows it all. He sees it all, and he takes note of the true conditions of your life. The New Testament writer of Hebrews put it like this: "He knows about everyone, everywhere. Everything about us is bare and wide open to the all-seeing eyes of our living God. Nothing can be hidden from him to whom we must explain all that we have done." But David himself knew this. He began the psalm I quoted saying, "O Lord, you have searched me and you know me. You know when I sit down and when I rise up. You perceive my thoughts from afar. You discern my going out and my lying down. You are familiar with all my ways." That's Psalm 139. But instead of thinking of God as a policeman, a judge with a black book recording our failures, David thought of him as a loving father who will forgive and who will guide us into the path of righteousness. "But with you, there is forgiveness, therefore you are feared," said David. And it is still true, friend. He is a friend and a father.
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1: Church was a normal part of growing up in the 1950s, but I never truly understood what it meant to be saved. When I grew up and married Dave, I thought we had everything. He had a great job, and we bought a beautiful home and had three healthy children. When I taught my children to pray for the sake of tradition, I realized I was a hypocrite. I was teaching them one thing and believing another. I wanted to be consistent, so I convinced Dave to take me to church. We chose an active congregation with a strong preacher who explained the importance of receiving Jesus Christ as our Lord and Savior. Well, it didn't happen right away, but the message sank in, and Dave and I prayed for salvation. We needed Christ in our lives to prepare us for what was to come. One day, Dave complained of a headache. Less than 2 weeks later, he slipped into a coma and died. My faith in Christ gave me peace. He surrounded me with supportive Christian friends, and when the time was right, provided me with a new partner in my life, my husband Chuck. We continued to face difficulties in our life together, but Christ never left our side. We give Him all the credit for our blessings and the strength we have through all the troubles that come our way. I'm Sue Lamson. If the Son therefore shall make you free, ye shall be free indeed.
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1: I never ever really thought that I was anybody special or privileged to have done this. I just was blessed to be a part of it.
0: Maury started working for Billy Graham after he met his son Franklin in college.
1: He said, "Would you please come up? Mother and Daddy are wanting to meet you." And so it was just really kind of special, quietly and privately knowing him.
0: Over the years, two things stood out to Maury about Billy Graham: his love for Jesus and his love for other people.
1: He was staying driven to continue to do what God's will was for his life. 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
0: Do you love others? 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
1: Presenting Your Story Hour, building for a better tomorrow. Today's story,
2: he's firing! Sergeant?
3: Yes, sir!
2: How many casualties?
3: I haven't checked yet, sir, but not very many. It was a decisive victory for us, sir. Long live the Confederacy!
2: Check immediately and let me know.
3: Yes, sir.
2: A decisive victory for us, yes. At the expense of other human beings. Even if they are Yankees, they're still human. And that one moved. He's still alive.
4: Sergeant! Sergeant!
2: Can you hear me, soldier?
3: Check the casualty, mister. I'm sure that it is.
2: This man is still alive, Sergeant. Go get a stretcher.
3: Oh, this man, sir? Why, he's an enemy soldier.
2: He's human.
3: But, sir, he's a Yankee.
2: Go get a stretcher. We're going to take him to the medics.
3: Oh, yes, sir.
5: Hi, this is Uncle Dan, giving a great big welcome to all you boys and girls.
6: And I'm Aunt Carol. But say, Uncle Dan, you left out a few of our fans in your welcome.
5: Oh, no. You mean like moms, dads, aunts, uncles, grandmas and grandpas, teens, bachelors, teachers?
6: Oh, there, Uncle Dan. But that is much better, because we welcome each and every one of you who are tuned in for our program today.
5: That we do. We're always glad when we can come your way and share a great story with you. Are you all ready, Aunt Carol?
6: I think so.
5: So, what's your story about?
6: Well, today I have a special Civil War story.
5: Wonderful. I love history, and especially like your historical stories, Aunt Carol. What do we call it?
6: I call it A Mother's Heart.

0: Lay him down here, Sergeant.
1: Yes, sir.
0: Careful. He's badly wounded. Oh. You run find the doctor and bring him here.
1: Yes, sir.
0: And hurry. Can you hear me? You're hurt pretty badly. We're trying to locate the doctor now. What's your name and rank? If you'll tell me your name, I'll try to get word to your folks.
2: Willie Albright.
0: Willie Albright? Your rank and organization? Regiment?
2: Lancaster, Pennsylvania.
0: Lancaster, Pennsylvania? That's where you live?
1: Here's a doctor, sir.
0: This man's hurt pretty badly, Doctor.
1: Oh, let him die. He's a Yankee.
0: Sergeant.
1: Well, Captain, he is a Yankee, and what's one Yankee more or less?
0: See what you can do for him, Doctor.
3: Lancaster, Pennsylvania is a peaceful village, untouched as yet by the ravages of the war between the states. The Albright home was also a peaceful place, now that Willie had gone off to war.
0: Oh, my, it's wonderful.
1: Absolutely wonderful.
3: What is, Silas?
1: The peace and quiet here since Willie's gone.
3: Why, Silas, shame on you for talking like that about your own son.
1: Oh, he's never been much of a son to us, and you know it. He's been nothing but trouble ever since he was a little tot. He wouldn't study, mind the teachers, work.
3: But he was a loving child.
1: Loving?
3: Don't be too hard on him, Silas. He's our own flesh and blood, you know.
1: Yes, I do know. And I... Well, I'm not blaming Willie for what he is. Not really. I'm blaming myself. I am his father, and I should have been more strict with him. I didn't teach him that disobedience always brings with it unpleasant results.
3: Well, he's my boy, and I love him. He's grown and gone now, Silas. Away to war. Can't you find it in your heart to forgive him?
1: Forgive Willie? Why, of course. It's myself I can't forgive.
4: Martha, here's a letter.
3: A letter, Silas, from Willie?
1: No, it's from Union headquarters.
3: Oh. Well, maybe it's about Willie. Hurry up and open it, Silas. Maybe Willie's been killed.
1: Mr. and Mrs. Silas Albright. Private Willie Albright, your son, was missing in action on August 10th last.
3: I knew it.
1: However, word has just been received from the Confederate Army that one Private Willie Albright was made a prisoner of war on August 10th last. Oh. He is confined to a Confederate Army hospital in Richmond, Virginia.
3: He isn't dead, but he's badly wounded, about to die.
1: Now, not necessarily.
3: I know it, Silas. I can just feel it.
1: Now, Martha.
3: He's their enemy, isn't he? Well, they wouldn't put him in a hospital unless he was badly wounded and about to die.
1: Well, why wouldn't they?
3: Because he's their enemy.
1: Well, they're also human, even if they are rebels.
3: My poor boy. He needs me, Silas. I'm going to him.
1: Going to Richmond, Virginia?
3: My Willie needs me.
1: But, Martha, that's behind enemy lines. You can't get through.
3: I've got to try him.
1: Well, he won't appreciate it. You know how he's always resented our interference in any of his affairs.
3: He needs me, and I'm going to him.
1: Well, I don't understand you.
3: Of course you don't, Silas. Of course you don't. You're not a mother. Only a mother can understand another mother's heart.
1: Yeah. All right. What can I do to help you get ready?
3: Just give me the money for train fare to Washington and back.
1: Washington? Well, why go to Washington?
3: I'm going to see President Lincoln and get a pass through to Richmond.
1: The president can't see you, dear. He's far too busy conducting the war. And besides, he won't give you a pass. And even if he would, the Confederates wouldn't honor it.
3: I'm going to Washington.
1: Oh, all right. all that, will you?
3: Of course. You know very well how Willie loves cookies and fudge.
1: Yeah, but so much. A little, perhaps, yes, but all that. Well, it's heavy.
3: I may need some along the way. Who can tell?
1: Who can fathom a mother's heart? Yeah, now, you have everything?
3: I hope so, Silas.
1: Of course, you have no idea when you'll be back, do you?
3: Well, Willie's well and able to come back with me.
1: Oh, my dear, he's a prisoner of war. They're not going to let him come home with you, well or not well. Anyway, I don't think you'll ever get there. President Lincoln won't permit you to even try to get through enemy lines.
3: He's a good man, Silas. He'll understand the mother's feelings.
1: He'll understand that this is war.
3: I'd better get on now.
1: Goodbye, Margaret. Tell Willie hello for me and that I'm waiting for him to come home.
3: You're a darling, Silas. Goodbye, dear.
4: Yep, just a minute there. Where do you think you're going?
3: On the train.
4: Yeah, but you can't.
3: Of course I can.
4: Well, I'm the conductor here now. All the cars are already crowded. You'll have to wait for the next train.
3: This one goes to Washington?
4: Yes.
3: I have a ticket to Washington, see?
4: Well, just the same, madam. This is war. The train's full of soldiers and you can't get on.
3: Well, I paid good money for this ticket and I intend to use it, sir. Out my way, please.
4: There are no seats, madam. You can't stand up all the way to Washington.
3: Pardon me, please.
4: No, but madam, you can't... Oh, these women.
3: Goodbye, Silas.
1: Goodbye, Mother. She'll make it to Richmond, all right.
4: What did you say?
1: I was just talking to myself.
4: Did you say that she's going to Richmond, Virginia?
1: That's where she's headed for.
4: Well, she'll never make it.
1: Yeah, she made it on your train, didn't she? Well, didn't she?
4: Well, yes.
1: Well, at first, I didn't think she'd make it to Richmond either, but now, well, I've changed my mind. God bless her.
3: Meanwhile, inside the train...
5: Hey, what station is this, anyway?
4: Lancaster, Pennsylvania, I think.
5: Why did we stop? The conductor said we can't take on any more passengers.
4: Yeah, you know how the Army does things. Mm.
5: Well, what do you know? Here comes a woman. The conductor did let someone on.
4: Hey, look out the window. Now, make believe you don't see her, okay. Else we'll have to give her our seats.
5: You may have to, but not me.
3: Pardon me, young man, but is this... My, but you're a good-looking and healthy young man. Like my son, Willie. He's a prisoner of war in Richmond. I'm on my way there now. Do you mind if I put my package down here in the aisle? It's rather heavy.
5: No.
3: Thank you. I think I'll lighten the package up a bit. It's full of chocolate fudge and cookies. Do you like fudge and cookies? Most young men do. Here, help yourself.
5: You say your son's a soldier?
3: He was wounded and captured by the Confederates. He's in a hospital in Richmond.
5: Hey, that's good fudge.
3: Oh, thank you.
5: Here, ma'am, have my seat.
3: Oh, no, young man, I wouldn't think of it. You're a soldier on your way to war, and I wouldn't...
5: I insist. Now, please, ma'am, have my seat.
3: But, young man, it
5: now,
3: just...
5: Now, please, in honor of your wounded son...
3: All right. You're an awfully nice young man.
5: Now, my name is Sam Eldridge, and this is Corporal Everett Tabor.
3: Hello, Sam and Everett. I'm Mrs.
4: What's going on here? Oh, well, I'm sorry, madam, but this car is reserved for soldiers. You'll have to go in the next coach to the rear end.
5: Conductor, this lady will stay here.
4: But she can't. This car is...
5: Conductor, are we soldiers or aren't we?
4: Well, yes.
5: And we're on our way to do battle with the rebels?
4: I suppose
5: so. And I may be killed?
4: That's a possibility.
5: And who am I fighting this war for?
4: The federal government.
5: The citizens of the United States of America, right?
4: Yes.
5: Of which you are one?
4: Yes.
5: Well, then, I may be killed fighting for you. And you won't let me have the pleasure of this lady's company for the few remaining hours of my life here on Earth? Oh, shame on you.
4: But this Carrie, she's a... Oh, all right. She can remain here.
5: Thank you, Conductor.
4: And, madam, good luck to you. Although I'm sure you don't need it, you'll make it all right.
5: he's all right.
4: Yes.
3: Have some more cookies and candy, boys.
5: Well, thank you, ma'am.
6: Hey, we'll get back to our story in just a moment. But first, I have a pop history quiz for Aunt Carol. Are you game?
7: Sure, Uncle Dan, as long as I get to turn the tables on you sometime.
6: That's a deal.
7: All right, then. Go ahead.
6: Name the American woman who was awarded a medal from the King of Denmark for discovering a new comet.
7: That was Maria Mitchell, Uncle Dan.
6: Right, and what American became famous for his work with peanuts?
7: George Washington Carver.
6: Ah, right again. And whom do you think of when I say Spirit of St. Louis?
7: Charles Lindbergh. The Spirit of St. Louis was the name of his airplane.
6: Very good, Aunt Carol. Now let me see. Maybe I can think of a harder one. Okay. What's the name of the girl who braved a terrible storm, a treacherous bridge, and high water to save a whole trainload of people?
7: That would be Kate Shelley, Uncle Dan.
6: Ah, Aunt Carol, you're just too smart for me. So I'm sure you can tell me the name of the person who invented one of your favorite objects, the telephone.
7: As a matter of fact, I can. That would be Alexander Graham Bell.
6: Right again. And which president of the United States was kicked in the head by a horse when he was just a boy?
7: That was Abraham Lincoln, Uncle Dan.
6: And who made a famous midnight ride?
7: Easy, Uncle Dan. That's Paul Revere.
6: Oh, these are too easy. Let's give this lady a gold medal.
7: Oh, Uncle Dan, that wasn't so hard to do. After all, your story hour has dramatized stories about all those people and many more besides.
6: That's my exact point. When you listen to the stories, or in this case, you tell them, you learn a lot.
7: True.
6: That's why so many teachers and homeschooling parents use them in the classroom. 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
6: Now let's get back to our story, A Mother's Heart.
3: Learning that her son Willie is wounded and in a hospital in enemy territory, Mrs. Albright is determined to go to him.
5: Oh, you're very brave, Mrs. Albright.
8: I have a mother's heart, mother's love for her son, that's all.
5: I guess that explains it all right.
9: Well, I wish there was something we could do to help you, Mrs. Albright.
5: So do I. But we're just common soldiers, and I don't think we have any influence with President Lincoln.
9: Anyway, we have to report for duty just as soon as we get to Washington.
8: There is something you can do, boys.
5: Good. What is it?
8: Be good soldiers and write to your mother. Oh, she'll appreciate it so much.
5: Well, that's a deal, Mrs. Albright.
9: Yeah, it's a deal.

0: My, oh my, what a large city. Never saw so many horses and carriages and wagons. I wonder where everyone's going in such a hurry. Say, can you tell me where Mr. Abraham Lincoln, the president, lives?
1: In the White House.
0: Oh, where's that?
1: Well, it's at the end of the street there. You see it?
0: Oh, thank you. Mm-hmm. Oh, I don't know if I'll ever get there alive in this hustling bustle. Sakes alive, all these carriages.
2: Halt, please.
0: Hello.
2: You can't go in there.
0: This is where Mr. Lincoln lives, isn't it?
2: Yes, ma'am.
0: Well, I came to see him. Good day.
2: President Lincoln isn't in now, ma'am.
0: Isn't in?
2: No, ma'am. He's away until day after tomorrow.
0: Are you sure about
2: that? Yes, ma'am.
0: Well, I'll come back then.
2: It won't do you any good, ma'am, unless you have an appointment.
0: I'll be back then, thank you. Good morning, sir.
2: Morning, ma'am.
0: Mr. Lincoln back yet?
2: I think he is.
0: Thank you, sir. I'll go on in and see him then.
2: Well, you won't get in to see him, ma'am. He's too busy. And besides, you'll have a dozen secretaries to go through. That alone is impossible.
0: I'll try, thank you. In this door?
2: Yes, if you must, through that door. Good luck to you, ma'am.
0: Good morning, Mr. Lincoln.
3: Oh, good morning, madam.
4: Mr. President, this woman...
3: Mr. Stanton, sit down.
4: But, Mr. President... Oh, yes, sir.
3: Madam, won't you come in?
0: Thank you, sir.
3: Mr. Stanton, give the lady a chair.
4: Yes, sir. A chair, madam.
0: Thank you.
3: Now, madam, what can I do for you?
0: Mr. Lincoln, I'm Mrs. Albright from Lancaster, Pennsylvania... I have a son, Willie, who was wounded and captured by the Confederates.
3: Mr. Stanton, do you know about this case?
4: Yes, sir, Mr. President. I personally wrote the letter notifying the parents that Private Albright was wounded and taken prisoner.
3: How long ago?
4: August 10th.
3: Have we exchanged prisoners with the enemy since then?
4: Oh, yes, sir.
3: And Private Albright wasn't among them?
4: No, sir. He's a private, sir. And exchanges are made with generals and others of importance.
3: Is there any chance of getting him on the next list?
4: Oh, no, sir. You know, he's wounded, badly wounded, and he... Well, we must trade for prisoners who can help us win the war.
3: Well, you see, madam, there's nothing I can do to help you. I'm helpless. The generals resent me butting in. They want to conduct this war to suit themselves, regardless of... Well, regardless of you and I and our opinions. I'm awfully sorry.
0: I don't expect your help, Mr. Lincoln. All I want is a pass from you authorizing me to go to Richmond.
3: Oh, but Richmond is held by the Confederates. A pass from me wouldn't be honored.
0: It would get me to the enemy lines.
4: It's too dangerous, Mr. President. You can't permit such a thing.
3: Madam, you're...
0: My son is there, sir. He needs me, Mr. President. I'll go to him, with or without your help.
3: Mysterious are the ways of a mother's love.
4: Now, Mr. President, you're not thinking of letting this
3: woman... Mr. Stanton, you will issue the necessary orders to see that this mother is safely escorted to the point nearest to Richmond that is under our control.
4: But, Mr. President...
3: I will hold you personally responsible, Mr. Stanton.
4: Yes, sir, Mr. President.
3: Good luck, Mrs. Albright, and may God be with you.
0: You're very kind, Mr. President. And a great man.
4: Follow me, madam.
3: This is as far as I can take you, Mrs. Albright. Richmond is still a long ways away.
0: Thank you. You've been a great help to me.
3: Are you sure you want to try it in broad daylight and down a travel trail like this?
0: They won't bother me.
3: They're rebels, ma'am.
0: Thank you again. You've been very kind. Everyone has... From the president right on down.
3: Goodbye, ma'am.
0: Oh, dear God. Help me get through the rebel lines. Touch their hearts to a mother's love.

0: right where you are. Don't move. Don't move, I said. Now, who are you?
1: You're a real woman. At first, I thought you were a soldier in disguise. Who are you? Where are you going?
2: My name is Albright, and I'm on my way to Richmond.
1: You're a Yankee?
2: I'm a mother on her way to see her wounded son.
1: You are a Yankee.
2: My son's in the hospital in Richmond. I'd thank you to please let me by.
1: You'll have to go with me to headquarters.
2: You have a mother, don't you? If you were wounded and you're...
1: None of that. It won't work with me. Get along with you. March. Down that path. Go on.
2: As you say, Sergeant.
1: And no monkey business.

0: Sergeant Medford reporting, sir.
1: At ease, Sergeant.
0: I brought in a Yankee, sir.
1: Yes, so I heard. A female?
0: She could be a spy, sir.
1: Is she?
0: Well, that's not for me to decide, sir. My duty is to bring her in, and I did.
1: Just the same, I don't like it. Women have no place in war.
0: She might be a spy, sir. It's happened before.
1: I know. All right, bring her in. I'll interrogate her.
0: Yes, sir.
1: Your name, please?
2: Martha Albright. Mrs. Martha Albright.
1: Where's your home?
2: Lancaster, Pennsylvania.
1: Do you realize you're in enemy territory?
2: Yes, sir.
1: And that by the rules of war you could be arrested or even shot as a spy?
2: Yes, sir.
1: Are you a spy?
2: No, sir.
1: Then what are you doing here on Confederate territory?
2: I was waiting for you to ask that question, sir. I'm a mother with a mother's love for her boy. I have a son who was wounded and made a prisoner of war. He's in the hospital at Richmond.
1: A Yankee soldier, eh?
2: Yes, sir. But, sir, he's still my son. He's wounded and he needs me. He needs my love and care. He needs
1: Man,
2: to have...
1: Man, you're so right. And I wish with all my heart that every mother could be with the boys when they're wounded.
2: Captain, you seem to understand.
1: I have a boy of my own. He's only 12. But I pray to God that he'll never have to experience the horrors of war. Someday... Did you say your name's Albright? And you're from Lancaster, Pennsylvania?
2: Yes.
1: Your son... His name couldn't be Willie, could it?
2: That's my son, Willie. Do you know him?
1: It was I who... I found him when he was wounded.
2: Oh.
1: It was the sergeant there and myself who carried him back to the medics.
2: Oh, thank you. Thank you so much, both of you.
1: Sergeant, how are our supplies? Do we need anything from Richmond?
0: I'll ask the quartermaster sergeant, sir.
1: I expect a reply from you.
0: I don't think we need anything, sir.
1: Yes, we do, as of right now. Requisition a team and a wagon and go to Richmond for supplies. Immediately. Put plenty of straw in the bottom of the wagon and a top to cover the straw. I don't want anyone stopping you and stealing that straw. Understand?
0: Yes, sir.
1: And go to the hospital in Richmond first. See if they have any supplies we can use.
0: May I remind the captain that armor regulations say
1: regulations be hanged. You can't regulate the love of a mother or a mother's heart. We're here to win the war, not to break the heart of a lonely mother. You have your orders, Sergeant. Carry them out. To the letter.
0: Yes, sir.
1: And, ma'am, I pray God that your son is all right.
2: Thank you, Captain.
1: Sergeant, get going.
0: Yes, sir. The hospital office is right in there, ma'am.
2: Thank you, Sergeant. I hope you can get home to your mother soon.
0: She was a wonderful mother. God rest her soul.
2: I'm sorry, Sergeant.
0: It's all right, ma'am. Goodbye.
3: Yes?
2: I'd like to see Willie Albright.

0: Mother.
1: Willie.
0: Mother. I knew you'd come. I knew you wouldn't fail me.
1: Oh, Willie, my son.
0: Oh, don't cry, Mother. I'll get well now.
1: Oh, yes.
0: And when the war is over, I'm coming home.
2: I'd say Willie's mother was a real Civil War hero, wouldn't you?
3: That I would, Uncle Dan. So was the Confederate officer who chose to treat a wounded enemy soldier compassionately.
2: Mm-hmm.
3: You know, it's often the worst of times that brings out the best in people.
2: So true. You can really tell what someone's made of when the going gets rough. That's one reason I enjoy stories from the Civil War.
3: Can you name some of the others we've recorded, Uncle Dan?
2: Ooh, now, you're quizzing me.
3: Mm-hmm.
2: Okay, let's see. There's the daring locomotive chase about the hijacking of the Confederate engine called the General.
3: That's one.
2: We have four stories about Robert E. Lee, the hero of the South. Then there are Two Girls in One and Angel of Mercy about Clara Barton.
3: Right.
2: And we have many stories about Abraham Lincoln, a whole album, in fact.
3: Good job, Uncle Dan, but our time's almost up, so we better give our website and phone number once again and let everyone see for themselves.
2: Good idea. 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
3: Bye for now.
2: And God bless you till we meet again.
4: This has been Your Story Hour, building for a better tomorrow.
3: This is Aunt Carol.
5: And Uncle Dan saying,
3: goodbye, everyone. See you again next time.

0: Most high and honorable priest of the great and powerful god Jupiter, I say that Jupiter, the father of gods, has become as a man and is honoring our town with his presence.
1: Jupiter, the father of gods, is here?
0: True, most high and honorable priest. I just witnessed a miracle by the god Mercury.
1: Mercury is here too?
0: Yes, most high.
1: As a man?
0: Yes, most high and honorable priest.
1: Why did they not let me know they're here? I do represent them.
0: I do not know why. I know only Mercury did a miracle.
1: Well, what sort of miracle?
0: That man who can't walk, always sits. I don't know his name. Anyway, he lives over...
1: I know who you mean. What about him and the god Mercury?
0: The great and glorious god of Mercury said to the man, "Stand up and walk." And the man stood up and walked, healed.
1: They slighted me. They didn't let me know they were coming.
0: Your most high and honorable priest of the great and powerful god Jupiter...
1: Now what do you want?
0: We think the gods Jupiter and Mercury should be given honorable welcome.
1: They slighted me. I'll slight them.
0: But what about the people? They saw the miracle. If you do nothing about such a marvelous display of power, the gods will get angry. At you. Also the people.
1: Honor do the people want me to accord the two gods?
0: Sacrifices, your most honorable priest.
1: Have the oxen and garlands brought to the gate, and we shall do the two gods honor, even though they don't deserve it. This thing back there, I can't reach it.
0: Yes, most high and honorable priest of the god Jupiter.
1: I'll lead the procession to the place where the two gods are living.
2: Barnabas, you hear what I hear?
3: Oh, I think so. Mob hysteria and music. I'm going to get out of bed, Paul, and see what's going on.
2: I'll go with you. For some reason, they seem to have come here for our benefit.
3: That fellow with the mask, it's hideous. He must be the leader, priest or something.
2: We better find out. Sir, could you tell me...
4: Oh, great and wise, venerable father of all gods, Jupiter, we welcome you and the lesser god Mercury to our earth and town.
2: Oh, he's talking to you, Barnabas.
3: Well, you talk right back at them, will you, Paul?
2: Well, let's move out in the center so all can hear.
3: To the center? Through that mob?
2: Well, they'll make way for us. They they consider us to be gods, remember?
3: Oh, all right, let's go.
5: My friends of Lystra, please, please, please be quiet.
2: Why are you doing this, men? We are only men, human beings like all of you. We come not from Jupiter or Mercury, but from Jerusalem. We are here to announce the good news of a risen Savior and to turn you away from this malice, hatred, and every evil, worthless thing you are doing. We turn your minds to a living God who made the stars in heaven, the earth, and the sea. The God of creation does only good things. He gives you rain at the right time so your corn will grow. He gives you food and fills your heart with happiness.
0: We have the ox with garland ready to sacrifice to you.
2: God sent his son to die on the cross as a sacrifice for all forgiven sin. Never again will any burnt offering or sacrifice need to be made.
1: My dear people, these two are not gods, they're mere men. Take the ox back and go to your homes. I thought so. Ignoring me, the real gods Jupiter and Mercury would honor, not insult me. Show the men in.
0: Yes, sir. Is most high and honorable priest of the temple dedicated to the god Jupiter?
1: State your mission.
6: We are a delegation from Antioch of Pisidia and Iconium, come to see about two men who call themselves preachers.
1: Paul and Barnabas?
6: Yes, that's correct.
1: They pass themselves off here as the gods Jupiter and Mercury.
6: They must be got rid of.
1: That's easy. We'll just kill them.
6: Oh, well, you kill them by Stoning to death is the Israelite penalty for blasphemers, and these two are just that.
1: Stoning them will be pleasurable.
6: But your people, will they cooperate?
1: With a little magic, they will be as angry at these two as they were happy when they thought they were gods. It'll take a little time.
6: Well, we'll stay around, just to see these two stone.
1: Many of the people refuse to stone them. I think I have enough people gathered to at least make a stone-throwing event interesting. I'll throw the first stone. Hit him on the back of his neck. Let me throw another one. Missed him that time. All right, stone it. You can stop now. He's dead. See that he's taken outside the city and dumped in the general burial ground.
7: Yes, your most high and honorable priest of Jupiter.
8: I'll take him to the burial ground.
1: All right, let him dig. Zuriel, it's you.
8: Yes, I'll bury him.
1: But why? Why you?
8: Me? I believed what he preached. I want to join his church. I'm sorry he's dead.

0: Lucifer, or Satan, persuaded one-third of the angels in heaven that his form of government would be better than God's. That's a large percentage, especially since the angels, all of them, had been in heaven for a long time and knew God and his omnipotent power and perfection of character. God could not, then and there, destroy Lucifer and his one-third of the angels.
1: Sir Paulus, I told you this man and his new doctrines were false. God is all-powerful. There's nothing he cannot do.
0: God is perfect. Therefore, he cannot do wrong. If he did something wrong, he would not be perfect. And if he were not perfect, he would not be God.
2: That sounds reasonable.
1: Well, what does that have to do with destroying the rebelling angels?
0: Lucifer persuaded one angel out of every three. Perhaps some of those other two almost believed him. Were God to have destroyed Lucifer and the rebelling angels right then, those doubtful angels would have said, Lucifer was right after all. So God in his perfection and justice had to let Lucifer and the rebelling angels live and establish the form of government he had suggested to prove either that he was right or that God was right.
2: And this earth is Lucifer's form of government? That is why he is called King of the Earth?
0: Exactly. And when it is proved to all created beings everywhere that God is absolutely right, then shall Lucifer and the other rebelling angels be destroyed by fire.
2: I heard you say in your sermon that Jesus came to redeem fallen mankind. Now, what does that mean? And why is it necessary?
0: God gave the dominion, or kingship, to Adam. By obeying the voice of Satan through the serpent, Adam showed that Satan was stronger than he, and Satan took the dominion from Adam. The Son of God, in the form of a man, Jesus of Nazareth, obeyed not the voice of Satan. Therefore, Jesus proved that he was stronger than Satan, so he won back the dominion. So once again, Jesus is king of this earth.
1: Sergius, sir, why do you listen to this liar and false prophet? Jesus did not take over the kingship. Things are as they have always been.
0: As soon as all created beings are convinced that Satan is wrong, then shall things be changed. All people, except those who have accepted the terms and grace of salvation, together with the rebelling angels, will be destroyed by fire. Then also shall the earth be remade in its original beauty and perfection, and Jesus himself will be king.
1: My dear Sergius Paulus, you know me well. You know this man not at all. And I say unto you that I never heard such a fantastic and fabricated tale as he just told. It's a lie from beginning to end.
0: Oh, Elymas, you are full of subtlety and all mischief, you enemy of all righteousness. Will you not cease to pervert the right ways of the Lord? And now, behold, the hand of the Lord is upon you, and you shall be blind, not seeing the sun for a season.
1: I can't see. I'm blind. How can I? Will someone please help me? Please, someone, take my hand. Something happened to my eyes. Please, someone.
2: Thank you, Paul, for showing me truth.
3: Paul, accompanied by Barnabas and John Mark, continued on their way. They went next to Perga.
4: Do we have to be out in this weather? It's going to rain in a few minutes.
0: Jesus suffered discomfort, hardship, scorn, even death. Now, surely...
4: I'm not talking about spiritual hardships. It does, though, seem as if we could postpone a meeting in this kind of weather.
0: The people are waiting. They're hungry for the message of salvation in good or bad weather.
5: Mark is young yet, Paul. He'll get used to the hardships and make a good worker for the Lord.
0: Well, now is a good time for him to start learning.
4: Now is a good time to go home to Jerusalem.
3: John Mark went home to Jerusalem, and Paul and Barnabas went from Perga to Antioch of Pisidia. On the Sabbath day, they went into the local synagogue and sat down to listen to the reading from the Law of Moses and the writings of the prophets. Near the end of the reading, the officials of the temple sent Paul and Barnabas a message.
6: I turn
7: Brothers,
6: to the people.
7: We want you to speak to the people if you have a message of encouragement
6: the name
7: for
6: of the Lord
0: them. God's help, we will give a message of encouragement.
6: With one consent.
0: Fellow Israelites, all here who worship God, hear me. The God of Israel chose this people and made them great in the land of Egypt. He brought them out of Egypt and made them owners of the land of Canaan. After 450 years, God gave them Samuel for a prophet. When they asked for a king, God gave them Saul from the tribe of Benjamin. After removing him, God made David their king. Of David's seed hath God, according to his promise, raised unto Israel a Savior, Jesus of Nazareth. Oh, my brothers, and all here who worship God, it is to us that this message of salvation has been sent. For the people who live in Jerusalem and their leaders did not know he is the Savior. All of you, my brothers, are to know for sure that it is through Jesus that the message about forgiveness of sins is preached to you. You are to know that everyone who believes in him is set free from all the sins from which the law of Moses could not set you free. Take care, then, so that what the prophet said may not happen to you. Hearken, ye scorners, wonder, and die, for the work that I am doing in your day is something that you will not believe, even when someone explains it to you. Amen.
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1: May 8th. Our reading in the Old Testament today takes place in the book of 1 Samuel, chapter 2, verse 22, through chapter 4, verse 22. It talks about sinning. Eli had lost his influence over his sons, and as a result, caused his family to lose the priesthood. It has well been said that the greatest evil comes from the corruption of the greatest good, and Eli's sons illustrate this truth. Blessed are those parents who realize that their children are growing and facing new needs and struggles. And blessed are those children who grow before the Lord. God kept Samuel pure in the midst of a defiled environment because he had parents who loved him and prayed for him. Jesus has a special love for children, and we must love them too. As we move on into 1 Samuel chapter 3, in our reading today, we see that a godly life can develop in spite of ungodly influences surrounding it. So it was with Moses in Egypt, Daniel in Babylon, and of course our Lord in Nazareth. Samuel was not isolated, but he was separated. He belonged to the Lord. Daily he was in contact with sin, and yet he was not contaminated by it. He was a living sacrifice and experienced God's transforming power. Now, even though Eli was not the most godly example or mentor, young Samuel submitted to his authority. We submit to man's authority for the Lord's sake, for we serve God, not men. We trust him to protect us and work out his will, even in the lives of ungodly people. And God gave his message to Samuel because he knew Samuel was faithful. The lad was accustomed to being alert to Eli's voice and to obeying immediately. So when God spoke, Samuel was ready. Being faithful in a few small things prepares you for bigger things. That is a biblical principle. Now, hearing the voice of God did not keep Samuel from doing the work of God. He went right back to his old tasks. The nation would now listen to Samuel's words, for they knew he was God's spokesman. And then in chapter 4 of 1 Samuel, we see three tragedies recorded. There is defeat. Eli's two sons wanted God's help, but not God's holiness. They wanted God for the crisis experiences of life, but not in their daily ministry. They thought that the presence of the ark would assure victory, but their superstitious faith had no foundation. They beware using God to solve your problems if your life is not yielded to him. And we see death. The bad news from the battlefield brought death to Eli and his daughter-in-law. In Eli's case, it was a judgment from God. In the mother's case, it was the result of her burden for the glory of God. Phinehas was an ungodly man, but his wife must have been a godly woman to speak as she did. And then there is the departure that we'll see take place. The glory of God dwelt with Israel, but their sin forced God to depart at an hour when they needed him most. Israel had neither the ark nor the glory of God. They were naked before their enemies. Had they been concerned about God's glory, they would have repented of their sins and obeyed him. But it was too late. And with that, let's hear what the Word of God says as we read from the Old Testament. May 8th, 1 Samuel chapter 2, verse 22, through chapter 4, verse 22. Now Eli was very old, but he was aware of what his sons were doing to the people of Israel. He knew, for instance, that his sons were seducing the young women who assisted at the entrance of the tabernacle. Eli said to them, "I've been hearing reports from the people about the wicked things you are doing. Why do you keep on sinning? You must stop, my sons. The reports I hear among the Lord's people are not good. If someone sins against another person, God can mediate for the guilty party. But if someone sins against the Lord, who can intercede?" But Eli's sons wouldn't listen to their father, for the Lord was already planning to put them to death. Meanwhile, as young Samuel grew taller, he also continued to gain favor with the Lord and with the people. One day, a prophet came to Eli and gave him this message from the Lord. Didn't I reveal myself to your ancestors when the people of Israel were slaves in Egypt? I chose your ancestor Aaron from among all his relatives to be my priest, to offer sacrifices on my altar, to burn incense, and to wear the priestly garments, as he served me. And I assigned the sacrificial offerings to you priests. So why do you scorn my sacrifices and offerings? Why do you honor your sons more than me? For you and they have become fat from the best offerings of my people. Therefore, the Lord, the God of Israel, says, the terrible things you are doing cannot continue. I had promised that your branch of the tribe of Levi would always be my priests, but I will honor only those who honor me, and I will despise those who despise me. I will put an end to your family, so it will no longer serve as my priests. All the members of your family will die before their time. None will live to a ripe old age. You will watch with envy as I pour out prosperity on the people of Israel. But no members of your family will ever live out their days. Those who are left alive will live in sadness and grief, and their children will die a violent death. And to prove that what I have said will come true, I will cause your two sons, Hophni and Phinehas, to die on the same day. Then I will raise up a faithful priest who will serve me and do what I tell him to do. I will bless his descendants, and his family will be priests to my anointed kings forever. Then all of your descendants will bow before his descendants, begging for money and food. Please, they will say, give us jobs among the priests so we will have enough to eat. Meanwhile, the boy Samuel was serving the Lord by assisting Eli. Now in those days, messages from the Lord were very rare and visions were quite uncommon. One night, Eli, who was almost blind by now, had just gone to bed. The lamp of God had not yet gone out, and Samuel was sleeping in the tabernacle near the ark of God. Suddenly the Lord called out, Samuel, Samuel. Yes, Samuel replied. What is it? He jumped up and ran to Eli. Here I am. What do you need? I didn't call you, Eli replied. Go on back to bed. So he did. Then the Lord called out again, Samuel. Again, Samuel jumped up and ran to Eli. Here I am, he said. What do you need? I didn't call you, my son, Eli said. Go on back to bed. Samuel did not yet know the Lord, because he had never had a message from the Lord before. So now the Lord called a third time. And once more Samuel jumped up and ran to Eli. Here I am, he said. What do you need? Then Eli realized it was the Lord who was calling the boy. So he said to Samuel, go and lie down again, and if someone calls again, say, yes, Lord, your servant is listening. So Samuel went back to bed. And the Lord came and called as before, Samuel, Samuel. And Samuel replied, yes, your servant is listening. Then the Lord said to Samuel, I'm about to do a shocking thing in Israel. I am going to carry out all my threats against Eli and his family. I have warned him continually that judgment is coming for his family because his sons are blaspheming God and he hasn't disciplined them. So I have vowed that the sins of Eli and his sons will never be forgiven by sacrifices or offerings. Samuel stayed in bed until morning, then got up and opened the doors of the tabernacle as usual. He was afraid to tell Eli what the Lord had said to him. But Eli called out to him, Samuel, my son. Here I am, Samuel replied. What did the Lord say to you? Tell me everything, and may God punish you if you hide anything from me. So Samuel told Eli everything. He didn't hold anything back. It is the Lord's will, Eli replied. Let him do what he thinks best. As Samuel grew up, the Lord was with him. And everything Samuel said was wise and helpful. All the people of Israel from one end of the land to the other knew that Samuel was confirmed as a prophet of the Lord. The Lord continued to appear at Shiloh and gave messages to Samuel there at the tabernacle. And Samuel's words went out to all the people of Israel. At that time, Israel was at war with the Philistines. The Israelite army was camped near Ebenezer, and the Philistines were at Aphek. The Philistines attacked and defeated the army of Israel, killing 4,000 men. After the battle was over, the army of Israel retreated to their camp, and their leaders asked, "Why did the Lord allow us to be defeated by the Philistines?" Then they said, "Let's bring the Ark of the Covenant of the Lord from Shiloh. If we carry it into battle with us, it will save us from our enemies." So they sent men to Shiloh to bring back the Ark of the Covenant of the Lord Almighty, who is enthroned between the cherubim.

Hophni and Phinehas, the sons of Eli, helped carry the Ark of God to where the battle was being fought. When the Israelites saw the Ark of the Covenant of the Lord coming into the camp, their shout of joy was so loud that it made the ground shake. "What's going on?" the Philistines asked. "What's all the shouting about in the Hebrew camp?" When they were told it was because the Ark of the Lord had arrived, they panicked. "The gods have come into their camp," they cried. "This is a disaster. We have never had to face anything like this before. Who can save us from these mighty gods of Israel? They are the same gods who destroyed the Egyptians with plagues when Israel was in the wilderness. Fight as you never have before, Philistines. If you don't, we will become the Hebrews' slaves, just as they have been ours." So the Philistines fought desperately, and Israel was defeated again. The slaughter was great. 30,000 Israelite men died that day. The survivors turned and fled to their tents. The Ark of God was captured, and Hophni and Phinehas, the two sons of Eli, were killed. A man from the tribe of Benjamin ran from the battlefront and arrived at Shiloh later that same day. He had torn his clothes and put dust on his head to show his grief. Eli was waiting beside the road to hear the news of the battle, for his heart trembled for the safety of the Ark of God. When the messenger arrived and told what had happened, an outcry resounded throughout the town. "What is all this noise about?" Eli asked. The messenger rushed over to Eli, who was 98 years old and blind. He said to Eli, "I have just come from the battlefront. I was there this very day." "What happened?" Eli demanded. "Israel has been defeated," the messenger replied. "Thousands of Israelite troops are dead on the battlefield. Your two sons, Hophni and Phinehas, were killed too. And the Ark of God has been captured." When the messenger mentioned what had happened to the Ark, Eli fell backward from his seat beside the gate. He broke his neck and died, for he was very old and very fat. He had led Israel for 40 years. Eli's daughter-in-law, the wife of Phinehas, was pregnant and near her time of delivery. When she heard that the Ark of God had been captured and that her husband and father-in-law were dead, her labor pains suddenly began. She died in childbirth. But before she passed away, the midwives tried to encourage her. "Don't be afraid," they said. "You have a baby boy." But she did not answer or respond in any way. She named the child Ichabod. "Where is the glory?" murmuring, "Israel's glory is gone." She named him this because the Ark of God had been captured and because her husband and her father-in-law were dead. Then she said, "The glory has departed from Israel, for the Ark of God has been captured." May 8th. And as we turn our attention now to the New Testament, our reading today will be from the book of John, chapter 5, verses 24 through 47, where we'll learn about wrath. Today, Jesus is the Savior. Tomorrow, he will be the judge. Even death cannot keep lost sinners from the judgment, for he'll raise them up from the dead. There is no escape except for faith in Jesus. If you worship God the Father, you must also worship the Son. And if you dishonor the Son, you dishonor the Father. And those who claim to worship God but ignore the Son are not even worshiping God as they suppose. They're only fooling themselves. How can anyone deny that Jesus is the Son of God when so many witnesses affirm that he is? John the Baptist, the miracles, the Father, and the Scriptures. But when people believe on him, they have the witness within themselves. Well, with that, let's turn our attention now to the reading of the New Testament. May 8th, John chapter 5. Verses 24 through 47. I, Jesus, assure you, those who listen to my message and believe in God who sent me have eternal life. They will never be condemned for their sins, but they have already passed from death into life. And I assure you that the time is coming. In fact, it is here, when the dead will hear my voice, the voice of the Son of God, and those who listen will live.
The Father has life in Himself, and He has granted His Son to have life in Himself. And He has given Him authority to judge all mankind, because He is the Son of Man. Don't be so surprised. Indeed, the time is coming when all the dead in their graves will hear the voice of God's Son, and they will rise again. Those who have done good will rise to eternal life, and those who have continued in evil will rise to judgment. But I do nothing without consulting the Father. I judge as I am told, and my judgment is absolutely just, because it is according to the will of God who sent me. It is not merely my own. If I were to testify on my own behalf, my testimony would not be valid. But someone else is also testifying about me, and I can assure you that everything he says about me is true. In fact, you sent messengers to listen to John the Baptist, and he preached the truth. But the best testimony about me is not from a man, though I have reminded you about John's testimony so you might be saved. John shone brightly for a while, and you benefited and rejoiced. But I have a greater witness than John, my teachings and my miracles. They have been assigned to me by the Father, and they testify that the Father has sent me. And the Father himself has also testified about me. You have never heard his voice or seen him face to face, and you do not have his message in your hearts, because you do not believe me, the one he sent to you. You search the scriptures because you believe they give you eternal life, but the scriptures point to me. Yet you refuse to come to me so that I can give you this eternal life. Your approval or disapproval means nothing to me, because I know you don't have God's love within you. For I have come to you representing my Father, and you refuse to welcome me, even though you readily accept others who represent only themselves. No wonder you can't believe, for you gladly honor each other, but you don't care about the honor that comes from God alone. Yet it is not I who will accuse you of this before the Father. Moses will accuse you. Yes, Moses, on whom you set your hopes. But if you had believed Moses, you would have believed me, because he wrote about me. And since you don't believe what he wrote, how will you believe what I say? We're reading Psalm 106, verses 1 through 12. And here's what's going on there. In light of God's goodness to Israel, you would have expected the nation to submit to him and serve him gratefully. Well, instead, they sinned and had to be disciplined many times. Before you judge them, however, consider whether you may be guilty of some of the same sins they committed. Now, God delivered Israel from Egypt, but they soon forgot his mercy and ignored his counsel. He gave them manna, and they lusted for meat. They criticized their leaders. They worshipped a golden idol and would have been destroyed had Moses not interceded for them. Psalm 106, verses 1 through 12. Praise the Lord. Give thanks to the Lord, for he is good. His faithful love endures forever. Who can list the glorious miracles of the Lord? Who can ever praise him half enough? Happy are those who deal justly with others and always do what is right. Remember me too, Lord, when you show favor to your people. Come to me with your salvation. Let me share in the prosperity of your chosen ones. Let me rejoice in the joy of your people. Let me praise you with those who are your heritage. Both we and our ancestors have sinned. We have done wrong. We have acted wickedly. Our ancestors in Egypt were not impressed by the Lord's miracles. They soon forgot his many acts of kindness to them. Instead, they rebelled against him at the Red Sea. Even so, he saved them to defend the honor of his name and to demonstrate his mighty power. He commanded the Red Sea to divide, and a dry path appeared. He led Israel across the sea bottom that was as dry as a desert. So he rescued them from their enemies and redeemed them from their foes. Then the water returned and covered their enemies. Not one of them survived. Then, at last, his people believed his promises. Then they finally sang his praise.
Proverbs 14, verses 30 and 31. A relaxed attitude lengthens life. Jealousy rots it away. Those who oppress the poor insult their maker. Those who oppress the poor

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2: For years, I called myself the Chosco Kid, seeker of truth. 2 years into college, I started traveling. My first trip took me through Europe. Then I returned to Chicago and drove a cab for a while. From there, I hitchhiked my way to San Francisco and up to Alaska, where I met Judy, a fellow traveler and student of philosophy. We investigated the occult with the help of drugs. Then she went to Israel, landed in jail for drugs, and wrote me a letter saying, "I've read the Bible and I believe Jesus is the Messiah. You're the one who was seeking the truth, but I'm the one who found it." I decided to go to Israel and take her with me to India, where I could sit at the feet of a guru. So I left Alaska and got as far as Santa Cruz, where I hooked up with a man who proved to be a good friend. When we got to the Mardi Gras in New Orleans, my stupidity got me arrested, and he stood up for me in court. Alone, I traveled back to Vancouver, looking for a non-existent ship to Israel. Then I hitchhiked across Canada to Nova Scotia. No ship there either, so I went back to Chicago. Finally, I earned enough to buy a Bible that I read constantly and flew to Scotland. From there, I worked my way to Israel. Judy was gone, but her Christian friend shared Christ with me, saying, "Jesus is the way, the truth, and the life." My long search ended when I invited Christ into my heart. I'm Bill Wellesian, and if the Son therefore shall make you free, you shall be free indeed.
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2: I was 10 years old when Mother hanged herself in the garage. She had been a prisoner of the Germans during World War II, and bad memories overwhelmed her. Although my parents had taken my brother and me to Sunday school, I soon took up smoking and shoplifting and, above all, swearing. By the time I graduated from high school, I was drinking and fighting regularly. I began using drugs in college, and then I joined the Army, another form of running away from myself. Even in the paratroops, I sought and found the drug addicts, and we used every kind of drug we could get. I refused to try heroin, though. I had few friends because I didn't trust anyone. Above all, I didn't trust God for allowing Mother to die like that. One night, while tripping on acid, a friend and I played records at the base's football stadium. The MPs came and arrested us, putting me in a little room where I hallucinated that a poster on the wall came to life and threatened to shoot me. I was terrified and cried out to God, after which I wept for the sorry mess I had made of my life. They let me go back to my barracks to await a court-martial. There I began reading the Bible, and after several weeks, the charges were dropped. I went home on leave, and my aunt took me to church. She had been praying for me since Mom's death. That Sunday, I received Christ as my Savior, and He filled the emptiness in my heart and gave me peace. I'm Jim Jackson. If the Son, therefore, shall make you free, you shall be free indeed.
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1: I started a series on the letters to the seven churches, love letters from Jesus, I called it. And we covered the first three churches, and now we're approaching the fourth, but in a totally different way. The first three letters we found in Revelation, for those of you not knowing your Bible yet as well as you could, seven churches are represented by seven golden lampstands. And Jesus, the risen Christ, gives a revelation, a vision to John, and he sees Jesus risen walking among the seven churches. Why? Because that's the greatest interest of Jesus on this earth. Not Wall Street, not UN, not climate problems, not fiscal problems of different governments, not inflation. The biggest interest of Jesus on earth are the churches where he's worshiped by those whose lives have been changed, like our church or any other church, just as important. Little churches, big churches, people meeting in secret in parts of this world. Magnificent cathedrals, little storefronts, homes, caves, wherever. They are the light of the world. They are the salt of the earth. The members are people Christ shed his blood for. Now they've been born again. They are gathering with shepherds over them, and they are hopefully growing. And the future of the Christian church is vested in those churches. That's it. Politics won't change anyone. Democrats, Republicans, equally hopeless. Only Jesus through his church can change the world. How many are with me? Say amen. So, we covered three churches, the messages that Jesus sent to the church, to the messenger of the church. Now we come to the fourth, Thyatira. It's strange because of all the seven cities, Ephesus, Smyrna, and we did last time Pergamum. This is the smallest city, but it has the longest message. And it's a very difficult message. It's so long that I don't dare try to cover it with you like I have the others. I want to slow down on this one. And their strong points are so commendable, there's more compliments and commendations for this church than any of the other churches. Even some churches that have not one negative thing said about them by the Lord. This church has some negatives, but we're not going to get to that today. But Jesus starts every single letter with, I know. In other words, he's aware of everything going on. And then usually if there's something to commend, he commends them. Now this is all important to me because we're a church. There's a letter somewhere for us. There's a letter to every church. One of the important things for a pastor is to try to understand by the Holy Spirit what the letter is to his church so he can know where am I strong, where are we weak. In fact, this church has strengths that you'll see are amazing, but unfortunately some problems. So that shows us that no church is perfect. Churches have strong points, hopefully, and then they have areas where God probably has to make some corrections. Why this is important to me is because I'm more answerable to the condition of this church than you are. We're all responsible, but I get double judgment and the pastors with me for the shape spiritually that we're in. I'm working under Christ, and I'm responsible for the food that goes out to you spiritually and the condition of the church. Like priests, like people. So this is life and death for me. Because at the end of the day, Carol and I have to answer, what did you do when you were down there? So He starts every letter, when there is something to commend, he gives commendations, as we're going to read. Why does he give commendations? Because it makes him happy to see certain things the church is doing. He commends them because they made him happy. The risen Christ, who is God, is an emotional being. He can be made happy and he can be made sad. You can hurt his feelings or you can make him glad. Obviously, just like you and me. So this church and the people in it, we can make him happy, or he is happy, or we can make him sad. And he's sad. His feelings are hurt. In fact, that's what the Apostle Paul, being a minister himself, was trying to get through to his people. No minister can control the people. No minister can live their lives for them. All ministers can do is to try to equip the congregation so that they daily walk, every single day. They walk in such a way, they live in such a way, they talk in such a way, they do things in a certain way that it makes Jesus happy. They don't want to have a congregation where people come into church and worship and whatever, and then during the week they make Jesus sad. After all that Jesus has done for us, is it not accurate to say if it wasn't for Christ, we would have no church here today? How many say amen to that? Well, let's get more personal. How many would agree if it wasn't for Jesus Christ, Jim Cimbala and you, we wouldn't even be here today? Can you lift your hand to that? If it wasn't for his grace, his love, his mercy, dying on a cross, shedding his blood, his life for us, when we didn't deserve it, even want him, chasing us halfway around the world to get us to finally turn and surrender to him. If it wasn't for Christ, we wouldn't be here. Who knows where some of us would be, or dead. So obviously, it then makes all the sense in the world that we would want to make that Jesus happy. Next Sunday is Father's Day. Anyone who loves their father is going to want to do things or make a call or whatever to make their dad happy, to show, look, you're my dad, and this is what you did. Or on Mother's Day, your mom, I love you, and you do something to make the mom happy by what you say, by what you do, by what you give. Why do you do that? Because it's in the contract? No. Because you love her. Because you love your dad. If a husband and a wife live in such a way that they don't do nice things and say things to each other because of love, or the wife has to say, wait a minute, you married me on this day, I'll show you the thing. You better be nice to me today. You don't have a marriage, you have a chaos. Correct? So, this church, every single week, every single year, makes the Lord happy, or we make him sad. Or we have strong points, which make him happy, and we have weak points, which make him sad. Every day, you. Every day. The name of this sermon is An Exciting Day. I'm telling you now how every day you wake up can be exciting. You just got to change your perspective. If you stop thinking about yourself and we start thinking about what I just said, every single day, this day, I can make Jesus happy or I can make him sad. This is not legalism. This is not you be nice so you'll be saved one day. This is not that. This is if you really know the Lord, wouldn't you want to make him happy? No. Do I get a witness here? If you know the Lord. Now, if you're listening to me and you go, I don't care. I please myself. I do and say and go where I want to go and say and do. Then you're probably not a Christian. I don't care if you go to church. You can't know Jesus and not love him. And if you love him, you want to make him happy. Now, I'm not talking about churchianity, going to church. I'm not talking about the Ten Commandments, obey it or you get punished. I'm not talking about that. I'm talking about Christians are to live to please the Lord. Let me show you how. Starting with this first verse, 1 Thessalonians. As for other matters, brothers and sisters, we instructed you how to live in order to please God. As in fact you are living, now we ask you and urge you in the Lord Jesus to do this more and more, to grow. Notice, we instructed you how to live to please God. Every day, by the word you say, by what you and I do to each other, by the way we carry ourselves, by how we live in secret, we either make the Lord happy or we make him sad. And if we make the Lord happy, we get happy, because when you please the Lord, his joy is just flowing in you. When you make the Lord sad, you vex him. Then you feel it, the loss of peace. You get discombobulated inside because you're a Christian out of order. So notice, to live to please the Lord, not ourselves. That's what sinners do. What Jesus saves us from is a life of sin. What is sin? Self-pleasing. All sin is based on self-pleasing, some gratification of what Jim Cimbala wants or you want. And I don't care what the Lord says. I don't care what the Bible says. God saves us from that, and we're going to heaven because of the gift of salvation. But now he says the way to live a holy life is to just think about Jesus every day, and by the grace of God, make him happy every day. Every conversation, he's reacting to everything. He's reacting to everything. He's reacting right now to why I'm preaching. He sees through everything in me. Am I doing this to show off, impress you, make a buck, lift up the name of the Brooklyn Tabernacle, sell books? Is that why I'm doing this? He knows. Or if I'm doing it in the name of the Lord to help you and serve you, he knows everything. You can con everyone. No one can con the Lord Jesus Christ. You end up, as they say, playing yourself. You're playing yourself because he sees everything, knows everything, as we'll see. Here's another verse. Look at this one in Colossians. So that you may live a life worthy of the Lord and please him in every way, bearing fruit in every good work, growing in the knowledge of God. See that growth again? But notice at the beginning, that you may live a life worthy of the Lord. In other words, you're Christians now. Are you living worthy of that? Are we ordering ourselves worthy of that? In other words, are we keeping that kind of honor and distinction that we belong to the Lord? When I was recruited as a basketball player out of high school, I ended up a year later after prep school at the United States Naval Academy. So they give you that crew cut when you just get sworn in and you start and you put on your first uniform. And then somebody gets in front of you when you're a plebe, all the upperclassmen are away basically, and they say to you, hey, listen. You're not some wise guy from Brooklyn anymore. You're not this, you're not that, this huge class. You're a naval, you're a midshipman now. You're wearing the United States Navy uniform. You better act like it. You live worthy of that uniform. You open the door for people. You sit ladies down on the chair first. You don't act like some kind of animal. You're a midshipman. Now live worthy of the uniform. This is what Paul is basically saying. You belong to the Lord. Now how you want to live? Crazy to disgrace him? Or live worthy of the Lord, pleasing him in every way? Now the Lord is an emotional being, so he not only can be made happy, he can be made sad. It says in Ephesians, and do not grieve the Holy Spirit of God, with whom you were sealed for the day of redemption. Get rid of all bitterness, rage, anger, brawling, slander, along with every form of malice. So look, don't grieve the Holy Spirit. That word in the Greek means don't make him sad. Don't bring sorrow to God. Don't hurt his feelings. See, the way right now what's happening is the Holy Spirit is making these verses real to a lot of people, and it is almost stunning to some of you that every word you say, everything we do, every day, Not just in church, lifting our hands, that's wonderful. And me preaching, it's how do I walk with Carol at 6 p.m. tonight? How do I talk to people in my office? How do I talk to people in the diner? How do I treat people? If I can make God happy with that, or I can make him sad. So look what it says. Don't grieve him. Don't hurt him. Don't vex him. Don't do that. How do you do that? So he said, get rid of all bitterness, rage, anger. That breaks his heart. He saved you by his love, but you're mad at people. You and I were lost in sin, but now we're going to act nasty to people who act nasty. That hurts him. Oh, does that hurt him? Like, that you're not acting like my children. Get rid of all bitterness, rage, and anger. Notice, this is not legalism. This isn't do this and get saved. You are saved. How many are saved here? Lift your hand. Come on. So now that we're saved through Jesus, make him happy every day. Does that not make sense? Put away brawling, fighting, slander. Get off of social media and stop that. Wait, don't clap. Stop that. Does that make him happy? By the what you write on those blogs or whatever you do, whatever that makes Jesus happy, I can assure you, makes him sad if you're attacking other people. Notice, not only that, put away slander. That's gossiping about people when they're not present to defend themselves. The whole world does that. The whole world is one cesspool of malice and hate. Am I correct or not? Come on. I'm born and raised in Brooklyn. I've been around. You've been around. It's a zoo out there. And God is saying to us, no, you don't. You put away all that stuff. That's the way you used to be. Don't grieve God. Don't make him sad by acting like that. Along with every form of malice and evil, hating, racism. How sad must God feel? White people only like white people. That's like, what's wrong with that? Black people only want to be with black people. That's sick. Asians and hate and only be nice to people from your island, but not if you're Polish or something else. That makes Jesus just crushed inside. After all he's done for us, he loves everyone, saves everyone, but you only have special people you like to be with. That's messed up. Come on, can we say amen to that? You got to remember, Jesus saved us. He put the Holy Spirit in us so we could reflect his heart. And when you don't reflect his heart, when I act nasty and prejudicial or yeah, that person, I'll never forgive them after what they did. That's the heart of Jesus. That crushes him. You justify it. I justify it. But it crushes Jesus. Is that how I saved you? By acting that way? Yeah, but you don't know what they did. He could say to us, but I know what you did. And I still saved you. So now where are you getting off mad at those people? Am I speaking truth or not? So, put away all of that. Because certain things make him happy and certain things make him sad. And it's going on and on and on and on. Every day, every moment. We make them happy, we make them sad. So every day is exciting. If we wake up tomorrow morning, you can pray. Remember the sermon? Forget my name, forget the church's name. But focus in on Jesus. And say, I'm, by your grace, you working in me, I want to make you happy today. The littlest thing can make him happy. If you give a glass of water in my name, that makes him happy. Buy somebody something. Just be kind. You know, crushed I am when I counsel people who come here and I hear them talk, husbands and wives, or I hear reports. I was talking to some of the head ushers. There's people who walk in here. They're so nasty, and they come every Sunday. They're nasty. You can't work with them. They won't even get up from their chair. They make people walk around them. No, I'm not moving, they tell our ushers. I just told the ushers this morning, get their license plate immediately to me. I want to go and talk to them and say, shame on you. You come to a Christian church, you lift your hand to worship, and you act nasty to people. Rude. I'm talking rude. Come on, I'm talking rude. How many know what rude is? Rude. That makes Jesus sad. Sad. You're one of my... I saved you and you act like that after what I've done for you. Does that make any sense? Okay. So now we get to the letter. I can only cover the first verse, really. To the angel of the church in Thyatira, write, these are the words of the Son of God, whose eyes are like blazing fire. What does that mean? He sees through everything. He sees through me. He even knows how you're reacting to me right now. He knows everything. He knows who lifts their hands and means it and who just does it because everyone's doing it. He knows everything. Brothers and sisters, there are no secrets. If you're living today with a secret, you're in trouble, because to Jesus, there are no secrets. He sees everything. That's why the Bible says, let us walk in the light. Open. You know, if I have to go to another room to say something to someone because it's nasty and I don't want to say it in the sanctuary, he hears what you say in the sanctuary. He hears what you say down the block, in the diner, on the job, on the subway. He sees everything. His eyes are like blazing fire. His feet are like burnished bronze, which speaks of purity. I know your deeds, your love and faith, your service and perseverance, and that you are now doing more than you did at first. That's the end of the commendation, but it's longer than any other commendation to any of the churches he writes to. Now, it's sometimes good to study the Bible by reading another translation. So I would recommend own another translation if you can. If you are struggling, listen, you the King James people who read the King James, get another translation to go with that, because the King James is very difficult to read because the English is from 1611. No one speaks that way anymore. It talks about gay clothing. What gay clothing meant in 1611 is not exactly gay clothing today. How many understand what I'm saying here? Am I correct? So it can be misleading, but to all of you, I say, how doest thou today? How are you? You doest well. But get another translation. Never struggle reading the Bible. God did not inspire that word so we would read it and go, what does that mean? So if you're struggling with whatever Bible you read, I'm not selling any one version to you. Come see me. I'll try to help you. And I'll give you a little book on how to choose a Bible translation, or I'll tell you about it for all it's worth. It will really help you understand, why is there NIV, New American Standard, ESV, New Living Translation, King James, New King James, Amplified Bible, all these Bibles. Well, like, what's the point? Notice how this reads in the New Living Translation, which is more contemporary. Write this letter to the angel of the church in Thyatira. This is the message from the Son of God, whose eyes are like flames of fire, whose feet are like polished bronze. I know all the things you do. I like that. I know everything you do. I have seen your love, your faith, your service, and your patient endurance. And I can see your constant improvement in all these things. You see the other one, the NIV, a little bit more literal. I see that your last works are more than your first. I see your constant improvement. In other words, you're not stagnant. You're moving ahead. So we'll go back to NIV. I know your deeds, your love and faith, your service and perseverance. So we know that. He knows our deeds. He knows everything. They make him happy. Some make him sad. If you love him, you don't want to make him sad. When I used to see my mother, she died at 104. When I went in there one day with my grandson Levi, she was about 102. All I wanted to do when I saw her there at 102, all the meals she cooked for me, all the care for me, the prayers over me, putting up with my nonsense growing up, all the sacrifices she made, all I wanted to do was, Mom, do you need anything? here's Levi. Oh, I love Levi. And they would talk. And I would just, do you need anything? Can I prop the pillow up? But in my conversation with her, I just didn't want to say one thing that would hurt her. That would be nuts. That's your mom at 102? And you're insulting her, hurting her, saying things that she doesn't like? And that's the way it is here. We want to do things. I know your deeds, Jesus is saying. I'm watching everything, and you have made me happy. Here's how you made me happy. These have to be grouped like this. Your love and faith, those are not deeds, those are attitudes. Your love and your faith, which produced your service and perseverance, and then finally, you're now doing more than you did at first. So, to this church that he really loves and commends, and he likes what's going on, I know your love. This church in Thyatira was filled with love. Love for whom? Love for God, of course, first. But it worked out, as always it does. When you love God, you measure how much you love God by how much you love people. People who say they love God but have no use for people, they're totally deluded. If you love God, you love the creation that he made. If you love God and you're part of the church, you love brothers and sisters. They're your brothers and sisters. So he says, I know your love. He is love. So the worst thing that can happen is a church with no

People, every people. They love the Christians, of course, their brothers and sisters, but they love people outside the church. They didn't love one race. They didn't love people who agreed with them. They loved people who persecuted them. They loved people who hated them. They actually took the words of the Lord serious, and by God living in them were able, bless those that curse you, love your enemies. The white loving white, black loving black, you stroke me, I stroke you, you love me, I know you do, I love you back. Oh, you don't like me? Oh yeah? Well, come on. That's the way a lot of stuff goes on. Come on, do you know that's the truth? But no, this church was different than that. I know your love. Across the board, you have love like I have. You love who I love because I live inside of you and you let me love through you. What a challenge to us as a church. Don't you want to be known here that when people come in here, they meet love? They meet kind people. Not rude people, kind people, happy people. Looking for ways to encourage you. You know, the love of God is like a blanket over a congregation, and when people come in, they can actually feel the love of God. I don't know about you. I want to be part of that church. As a leader here, I want to be able for the Lord to say, I know your love. No, you got love. What a commendation. Not hate, not prejudice, not racism, not denominational pride, not a Brooklyn Tabernacle spirit. We're like, we're a special church. We're not. We're just a church. There's no superstars in Christianity except for Jesus. Come on, let's say amen to that. So, I know your love. So a church is made up of people. So how goes it with you today? If you spend time alone with God today and hold your life in front of him, would he tell you, I know your love? No, you're loving. You're loving. Across the board, you don't respect people. You're like me. You love people because I live in you and I commend you for that. That makes me so happy. No fighting, division, strife, gossip, all that. No, you just love. And even when people give you a shot and act not so nice, you don't go, what would you do? You go, there but for the grace of God goes me. I'm going to love them back no matter what. How many want to have that? Lift your hand. How many? Come on. That makes them happy. Now, again, if you say to me, I don't know why you're preaching this, I don't care. What makes him wait? I don't care what makes him happy. I don't care what makes him sad. I'm me. I do my thing. This is the way I roll. I really have nothing to say to you. I don't. I'm appealing to Christians now. Christians who want to make Jesus happy. And he says, I know your love. I commend you. Notice here, quickly. I know your faith. This church not only had love, a loving church, but it was full of faith. Faith in Jesus. Faith in the Word of God. Faith in the promises of God. They not only got saved by faith, when they heard the message of the gospel, the good news, Christ died for your sins, put your faith in him, repent of, turn around, follow him, trust him. They not only believed that, as they were going on in their Christian walk, they were walking by faith. They got a hold of the promises of God and they believed them. No, my God will supply all of my needs according to his riches and glory in Christ Jesus. No, all things work together for good to them that love God. They actually believed that. They lived every day believing the promises of God. Lo, I am with you to the end of the age. I will never leave you nor forsake you. Though your mother and father turn their back on you, I will never leave you. They believed that. They lived with that. They saw Jesus, listen, in every part of life. They saw Jesus.
morning, noon,

lunch, breakfast, meeting people, doing their jobs. They were trusting Jesus every day for the grace they needed to get through. That's faith. Not go to church on Sunday and read the Bible once in a while. Now, this was different. This church was full of faith, trusting God. My God will provide. His name is Jehovah Jireh, my provider. They were just chewing on those promises. They were full of faith. Jesus was real to them. I wonder, all the people in this room, I wonder how, if we have a living, are you walking with a living Jesus? Not just a doctrine, not something you heard growing up, not coming to BT on Sundays, not that. But every day, I'm not alone. Jesus is going to help me. That's why I have joy. That's why I have peace, because I have faith. Faith always leads to joy and peace. They believed that promise. Be anxious for nothing. Don't worry about anything, but by prayer and supplication, with thanksgiving, make your needs known to God, and the peace of God will surround you and guard your hearts and minds. They believed that. They actually lived that. And Jesus was watching and said, you make me happy. You make me so happy. For without faith, it's impossible to, notice, to for a believer, not impossible to go to heaven, impossible to please God. So how's your love quotient? How's my love quotient? And how's your faith quotient? What kind of faith are you living with every day? You either make God happy or you walk around like with a chip on your shoulder with a bad attitude because you're not counting his promises to be true. You're just going by your emotions. You don't walk by faith. You walk by how you feel. I've done that. How that broke his heart. Walking in some mood. I wonder how happy Jesus is when he has people who profess his name but live in a mood 24/7. Just got an edge. Want to talk about they're a victim and what they went through in life. And here he shed his blood for us and we're heading to heaven. So, what a church. Full of faith, full of love. Notice though, look what it produced. The love produced, I know, now here are the acts, what I know you do, the deeds. I know your service. And your faith, perseverance. Love produces service. Faith produces perseverance. I know your love. And you know what your love has produced? You're always doing things for good. Pastor Park, we owe God so much for raising him up. This barrel drive to all these missionaries around the world. I was in Haiti once, and the missionary there who came out from our church showed me the storeroom, and I walk in, and listen, canned goods, tuna, all these stuff, bandages, medicines, toothbrush, toothpaste, soap, every kind of thing you could imagine. I looked at it, and she said, you know what? The Brooklyn Tabernacle congregation made all of this possible on the barrel drive. That's a good thing. You think it makes Jesus happy to do a barrel drive or sad? What do you think? I think happy. If you and I take time and bring something, you think it makes him happy or sad? Oh, happy. Not be so selfish and do something with our money. So this church had all kinds of things going on to serve people. Why? Because they love people. Whoever you love, you serve. Whoever you love, you serve. You want to make them happy. You don't want to make the person happy, you don't love them no matter what you've thought yourself into. So, they had these ways of service. I doubt they did barrel drives. They were surrounded by a hostile environment. But you know what? I say to you today in the name of the Lord, you want to make God happy? Treat someone tomorrow. Say something kind to someone. Text somebody and just say, thinking of you today. I pray God gives you a good day. That's a good thing to do.
That makes Jesus happy. How many say amen? Or you can live in your little isolated world and my isolated world where only Jim Symbol and how he feels counts and what people think about me, and that's my whole world. No wonder some of us are so miserable. We're sick of ourselves. We've OD on self. You know, when you're happy, when you're like Jesus, going out, the Bible says he went about doing good, healing those that were oppressed by the devil. He was a friend of sinners. You know why sinners were drawn to him? Because he was so kind. He was always doing good. Some of us are bad advertisements for Christ. We're so selfish. Oh, we do this thing on Sunday with church, but then when we're out there, nobody can spot us. Listen, we live in a hate-filled world. You start showing love, you will stand out. People want to know, like, what is that about? The culture we live in now is just hate-filled. Cat and dog, fight, attack, and be attacked, and attack back. And Jesus is saying, no, I know you're not like that. You're not like the other people in Thyatira. I know your deeds. You love people so much, you want to do stuff for them. Why it's quiet here now is there's some conviction going on. In me and all of us. He's watching everything we say and do. He knows how kind we are or how unkind, how rude we are. Self-centered, self-seeking. Wouldn't give up a dollar, some people, if their life depended on it. Oh, I gotta save it for a rainy day. You might die before that rainy day. And then your money won't do you any good. You have to stand before the Lord and he's gonna say, I saw everything. No, I saw everything. Why didn't you try to make me happy? Didn't I do enough for you on the cross? Didn't I help you through 1,000 things? I noticed you felt the same thing I felt. How many of you were bursting with praise when they were singing, For Thou, O Lord, come on, are a shield for me, my glory and the lifter up. Didn't you just feel that? How many have had him as a shield? Come on, wave it at me. He's been a shield to us. So what am I going to do? Turn around and not care how he feels? I'm just going to forget he ever did anything, never think how he feels all day, just live for me. Because I'm an island, I'm very important. So, this church was the bomb. This church, I know your love and faith and your service and acts of service, and now watch, last I'm done, your perseverance. That word perseverance came from their faith. They trusted Jesus so much, loved him so much, stood on his promises, especially about he's coming again. Hello, he's coming again. Number two, there's a hell to shun and a heaven to gain. They believe that. Oh, come on, Pastor Simula. You're not like into like heaven and hell. What is it, like a devil with a pitchfork? Come on, be real. Look at my new Apple phone. It is something else. Yeah, I believe in everything Jesus said. So notice what it did. Their faith was so strong, it developed in them perseverance. Now Thyatira, and I'm done, listen. Thyatira was a city not known for famous for all the gods. They had prominent gods like Pergamum and other places, Ephesus. It was the smallest city, as I said, of all the seven. But from an agricultural center under the Greek Empire, it then developed into a place of trade, where crops were brought in, things happened, people moved there. So what they had in Thyatira was the carpenters were all in a guild, G-U-I-L-D. We would know it as a union. Then the people who made fabric, they were in their own guild, union, and so on and so forth. The only trouble was the city was so pagan that every guild had their own god, small g.
And if you were in that guild, you worshiped that God because he was the God who protected your guild and who gave prosperity to all the carpenters and all the electricians, I was going to say, but there was no electricity back then. So if you were a Christian, you were a carpenter, you were a Christian, and you worked on the loom, fabric, you then had to go to the worship times, the festivals, run by the guild, worshiping the God of the guild. And they had food there that they first sacrificed to the idol. Then they put it on a table and they bowed and thanked the idol for providing that food. And when the festival, the worship thing was over, gross immorality, which is always associated with all the gods of the Roman Empire, immorality broke out, an orgy, as part of the worship. Remember, back in the day, there were temple prostitutes. So now you're a Christian, and you're a carpenter, and you're in the guild. And at the end of work, they say to you, "Yo, Joseph, we'll see you tonight at 6. We're having our get-together. We're going to thank our God of the guild, blessing all of us carpenters. Here, have some of this food." But the Christian knows it was offered to an idol. No, come on, eat the food. Now bow down. Worship. What are you, different? You know how peer pressure is. It's on some of us. It's on some of you right now. Maybe you're giving in to things that make Jesus sad because the peer pressure is there. Come on, we're all going out. Why are you different? We're going to be clubbing. Why don't you club with us? And then when it got done and the sexual immorality broke out, Christians were always at the risk of, you don't go along, they're going to turn on you. So what if they turn on you enough that you lose your job? No, I don't want him in our guild. He's not one of us. He won't bow down to the idol. He won't eat the food. What's with this guy? What, does he think he's better than us? You get it? So I know your perseverance. You won't budge. You're standing for me and my name no matter what. Nothing's moving you. Even if they persecute you, you're hanging on. Perseverance is strength against an opposing force. And they're persevering. They had such a faith. Notice what the Lord loves and makes him happy. When you stand against the culture, not in a mean way, not being nasty, not hate speech, but you just stand and say, do what you want. I'm serving Jesus. But no, what do you think you're better? I don't think I'm better than anyone, but I know in whom I have believed, and I'm persuaded that he's able. I'm staying true to Jesus. And the Lord says to this great church, I know your love and your faith. I know your acts of service. You really serve people because you love them, just like me. On the last night when he was betrayed, who did the washing of the feet? You mean he washed the disciples' feet? You mean the ones who were going to run when he got arrested? And he's happy when we do that. Even though the people might not be so nice, serve them anyway. Be like Jesus. It makes them happy. Did you know that Judas was still there when he washed the feet? How did that go down? How did Judas look at him? He knew what he was going to do. And Jesus still did it. Probably looked in his face like, you could still turn back. Come on, we're all here because of his mercy. Come on, singers. Come on, Jamal. And notice the last thing. Your deeds now are more than the beginning ones. What does that mean? You're not stagnant. You're growing. Come on.
Some of us have been in the Lord. Hey, some of us have been in the Lord 20 years. Are you 20 years stronger? Are you doing more now than you used to? Oh, I do less now because I've been in the church so long. That's the way I hear people think. You know, oh no, I do less now. When I was just saved and on fire, of course, I was a locomotive for God. But now, come on, Pastor Simple, I got a family. Not this church. They were doing more when Jesus wrote to them than when they started. Growth. Stronger. Making your life count for Jesus. All that anybody can do to us is kill us. That's not the end of the world. That's just the first death. Then we go to be with the Lord. When someone says, I'll shoot you. Okay, I mean, I can't get out of this one. Jesus, I'm coming soon now. Get everything ready. Am I wrong or right here? Come on, how many believe that? Don't you believe that? How many believe we're immortal until the day he says you're coming home? Some of you are not raising your hands. Whatever. Whatever. I feel bad for you. I pity you. You're living, your mind is on earthly things. You'll never have peace and joy. Can't. Not in this crazy world. But when your mind is on Jesus. The things of this earth will grow strangely dim in the light of his glory and grace. I just want to sing to Jesus. I have no way to end this service. I'm at a loss right now. So listen to them sing. Come on.

your hands down, but let's pray. Lord Jesus, before I ask you to bless our offering as we leave and our getting home safely, make us men and women that make you happy. That's all. What the world thinks, what our friends think, family thinks, whatever. But help us in our words, attitudes, actions. We do things big and little that make you happy. Please keep us from grieving you and making you sad. After all you've done for us, we do not want to make you sad. I've made you sad so many times. Thank you for the blood of Jesus that has washed away all my mistakes. But we stand together as believers. Yes, we're a church, but there's visitors, and their church is just as important as our church. Raise up churches that make you happy. Who likes it? Who doesn't like it? Just as long as it makes you happy. We don't want a high profile. We don't want to be famous. We don't want to do anything except live so that at the end of life you'll say, well done. You made me happy. Oh, you made me happy. I saw every little thing you did. I saw the big things, the little things. I saw the money given. I saw the sacrifices. I saw that you weren't self-centered. Oh, you had my spirit in you. Well done. We want to make you happy.

those who have to leave and go, may God grant you peace. As for us and anyone who wants to stay, we're just going to worship Jesus for a while.

say thank you. All you Christians here, believers, thank you for singing. God bless you. And there might be mixed among us some people who are not Christians. I thank you for respectfully staying and being part of the meeting. We hope it was a blessing. For the next 30 seconds, why don't you just greet a few people, hug a few people, say

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4: For years, I followed the largest cult in the world, the cult of self. As a freshman in high school, I burned my own picture out of the yearbook, an act so bizarre I spent time in psychiatric institutions. After high school, I drifted around, far from my family. Several times I stayed in rescue missions, and once I pretended to pray for salvation. But the truth was, I loved sin. The next 6 years, however, I was constantly bombarded with the gospel. I bought a motorcycle and was hit broadside. I made a bargain with God during surgery, but I didn't keep it when God was merciful and spared me. A couple of years later, I was charged with rape. I was so drunk, I don't remember what really happened, but prison loomed before me, and I was terrified. Once again, I cried out to God, and He was merciful. I was sentenced to just 1 year in the county jail, and it was there I finally responded to the gospel and prayed for salvation. The Lord cleaned up my language and took away my cigarette habit. But when I got out, I slipped back into drinking and broke my parole. I had to serve another year, this time in prison. God used that year behind bars to help me learn solid doctrine through studying His Word. I'm Jack Ferguson, and since 1986, I've been preaching the gospel in prisons and work camps. Today, I'm alive in Christ, and He has restored the many years I wasted. Don't follow the cult of self as I did. Invite Christ into your heart and life, and discover the real meaning of life. You'll find that, if the Son therefore shall make you free, you shall be free indeed.
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0: I've learned from experience never to accept the verdict of a depressed moment.
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0: With SRN News, I'm Bob Agnew in Washington. The U.S. says it thwarted attacks on three Navy ships and struck Iranian military facilities in the Strait of Hormuz on Thursday. Even as both sides continue to flex their muscles, Secretary of State Rubio said he is expecting Iran to contact him on a new proposal to end the war.
1: We're expecting a response from them today at some point. We have not received that yet as in the last hour, but perhaps that will come. Their system is still highly fractured and a bit dysfunctional as well, so that may be serving as an impediment. I hope it's a serious offer. I really do.
0: President Trump downplayed the exchange of fire, calling the U.S. strikes a, quote, love tap in a phone call with ABC. Sources say the U.S., meanwhile, is not seeking imminent military action in Cuba. Here's correspondent Ben Thomas.
2: We'll be doing something with Cuba very soon.
3: President Trump has been threatening Cuba is next for some time, suggesting U.S. warships deployed in the Middle East could return by way of the island. But U.S. officials involved in preliminary discussions with Havana tell AP the administration isn't looking to take military action anytime soon. The president saying last month,
2: I would think a deal would be made very easily with Cuba.
3: Still, those officials also say they are not optimistic the communist government will accept the U.S. offer, even though it includes tens of millions of dollars in humanitarian aid. Ben Thomas, Washington.
0: America's employers delivered a surprising 115,000 new jobs last month, despite an economic shock from the Iran war. Hiring was better than the 65,000 that economists had been predicting, though it did decelerate from the figure of 185,000 jobs created the month before. The unemployment rate remained unchanged at 4.3%. The war has caused the biggest disruption in global oil supplies in history and sent average U.S. gasoline prices surging past $4.50 a gallon this week. This is SRN News. New study from the Hartford Institute of Religion Research shows the median-sized congregation in the U.S. grew from 60 to 70 people in 2025. That marks the first growth in average church attendance in years. The Institute's Allison Norrison says those numbers indicate resilience and recalibration. Samaritan's Purse is at work in the Pacific. Correspondent Michael Harrington has more details.
4: The giant Christian relief organization has been flying supplies into the islands of Saipan and Tinian after the most powerful cyclone of the year so far came roaring through. Samaritan's Purse says, quote, we've distributed over 6,500 tarps, nearly 6,000 solar lights, 500 mosquito nets, and nearly 15,000 jerry cans on the islands. To help restore electricity for the most vulnerable, we provided 200 generators for those with chronic illnesses. Michael Harrington reporting.
0: This is SRN News. But now here's Rich Thomason with the Midday Wall Street Business Report.
5: America's employers grew their payrolls by a surprisingly robust 115,000 jobs last month. There were fears the Iran war would freeze hiring, but it was much better than the 65,000 jobs economists had expected. The unemployment rate held steady at 4.3%. Oil traded modestly higher in today's early going. Brent crude gained 69 cents to $100.62 per barrel. Benchmark U.S. crude inched up 20 cents to $95.01 per barrel. Monster Beverage rose close to 8%. The energy drink maker reporting sales and profit both soared more than 25% over the same period last year. Golf equipment maker Callaway climbed 8.3% after beating Wall Street sales and profit targets. Callaway raised its full-year sales and profit guidance. For the Wall Street Business Report, I'm Rich Thomason.
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8: For years, I followed the largest cult in the world, the cult of self. As a freshman in high school, I burned my own picture out of the yearbook, an act so bizarre I spent time in psychiatric institutions. After high school, I drifted around, far from my family. Several times I stayed in rescue missions, and once I pretended to pray for salvation. But the truth was, I loved sin. The next 6 years, however, I was constantly bombarded with the gospel. I bought a motorcycle and was hit broadside. I made a bargain with God during surgery, but I didn't keep it when God was merciful and spared me. A couple of years later, I was charged with rape. I was so drunk, I don't remember what really happened, but prison loomed before me, and I was terrified. Once again, I cried out to God, and He was merciful. I was sentenced to just 1 year in the county jail, and it was there I finally responded to the gospel and prayed for salvation. The Lord cleaned up my language and took away my cigarette habit. But when I got out, I slipped back into drinking and broke my parole. I had to serve another year, this time in prison. God used that year behind bars to help me learn solid doctrine through studying His Word. I'm Jack Ferguson, and since 1986, I've been preaching the gospel in prisons and work camps. Today, I'm alive in Christ, and He has restored the many years I wasted. Don't follow the cult of self as I did. Invite Christ into your heart and life, and discover the real meaning of life. You'll find that, if the Son therefore shall make you free, you shall be free indeed.
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1: I have a word on my heart this morning from Matthew chapter 6, the Gospel of Matthew. I just called it simply, Your Kingdom Come. Your Kingdom Come. Matthew chapter 6. Now, Father, I thank you with all my heart for your presence here in this sanctuary today. You are drawing close now, Lord. The days are getting dark. And we as your people need oil. We need to be alive. We need to have a right mind, a right heart, and a right spirit, a right focus. We need strength, Lord, to live for you in these days. And God, you're willing to give us all of these things. I pray simply that you open our heart to your ways and to your will. Give me the grace, Lord, to speak this message and give us the grace to hear it. Lord, if you don't quicken your word, it's really just a little bit more learning without power. But God, you are able to quicken this word and make it live. Make it live, Lord. God, that's my prayer this morning in my heart and in every heart in this sanctuary and those that will be listening and will be listening online. God, make this word live in our hearts. Give us the grace now that we need and you are willing to give us. To be a vibrant, living, powerful, supernatural testimony of who you are to our generation. Take us now, Father. We bless you for this in Jesus' name. Matthew chapter 6. Beginning at verse 6. But when you pray, go into your room, and when you have shut your door, pray to your Father who is in the secret place. And your Father who sees in secret will reward you openly. And when you pray, do not use vain repetitions as the heathen do, for they think that they will be heard for their many words. Therefore, do not be like them, for your Father knows the things that you have need of before you ask him. In this manner, therefore, pray, Our Father in heaven, hallowed be your name. Your kingdom come. Your will be done on earth as it is in heaven. I want to focus on one part of that particular prayer that he told us to pray. It's really after acknowledging who God is, where God dwells, acknowledging the character, the power, the majesty of God. It leads us now to a second thought and a third thought. Your kingdom come. Your will be done on earth as it is in heaven. Now, Jesus told those of us who pray, this message not only applied to those he was speaking to at that moment in history, but all throughout history, it applies to those who choose, as we are, to take this moment in time and begin to pray. Tells us, he said, if you will have an honest seeking heart. If your prayers are not just a public demonstration, but a private passion, if you are willing to go into that secret place, which is only that place where only you and God know, that place of your life, that place of your heart, that secret place can be on the subway. It can be on a bus. It can be walking down the street. It's that inner groan produced by the Holy Spirit himself within you that causes you to cry out. It causes you to pray for something. It's that passion in your heart that it might not be able to be articulated by any more than the words, Jesus, help me. God be with me. God strengthen me. God change me. God deliver me. It's that inner secret cry of recognition that there's a need in my heart that God is able to meet because of who he is, his character, his passion for my life. And he goes on to say, don't use empty, meaningless, unfocused, repetitious speech. A lot of people pray, and when they pray, they pull a list out of their back pocket and just go through the same thing every day, almost without thinking. It's mechanical, it's rapid, it's repetitive. It's boring, and ultimately it leads to the place where prayer is so unattractive. Don't pray that way, Jesus said. Don't talk to me that way. Don't be like those who have no living relationship with God. Talk to me honestly. Talk to me openly. Talk to me from your heart. Talk to me about the real issues of your life. Not just the things that you need outwardly, like clothing and food and a job. Those things are important, but go deeper than those things. Let's talk about the issues of the heart. Let's talk about what needs to be done through your life on this earth. He says, now pray in this manner then. Our Father in heaven, hallowed be your name. Your kingdom come, your will be done on earth as it is in heaven. Now, your kingdom come is a twofold application, because you and I know that there is a day coming when the kingdom of God is going to return to the earth. We read about it with the choir this morning in Revelation 21. I, John, saw this new Jerusalem coming down from heaven as a bride adorned for her husband. God will be with them and dwell with them and wipe away all tears. No more sorrow, no more death, no more sighing. All these former things are going to be passed away. There is a longing in all of our hearts, especially as in this hour. It must be in yours as it is in mine. Oh God, let your kingdom come. I'm just so tired of the kingdoms of men. So tired of the futility of humankind trying to produce its own sense of righteousness and devise its own utopian end that's really just leading humanity into a deeper darkness and an ultimate disaster. The kingdom of God is coming to this earth. A city called New Jerusalem will come down in the place where Jerusalem presently is. There will be a 1,000-year reign of the Son of God, and following that, the heavens and the earth will be folded up as a scroll, the scripture says, and a new heavens and a new earth will be brought back to its rightful order, a place where there is righteousness. Thank God for those days. I long for it with all my heart. I do, and I hope you do too. And there should be a cry in every one of our hearts, oh God, hasten the day of your coming. Hasten the day, Lord, when you bring this world back into proper order. Hasten the day, oh God, when we don't have to listen to lies being propagated as truth. Hasten the day where good is good again and evil is evil, and there's no confusion between the two. So that's what we should pray. And some people only pray that way, but there's a secondary aspect to this. And in Luke chapter 17, verses 20 and 21, let me just read it to you. The scripture says, now he, that being Jesus, when he was asked by the Pharisees when the kingdom of God would come, he answered them and said, the kingdom of God does not come with observation, and nor will they say, see here or see there, for indeed the kingdom of God is within you. Now, in the case of the Pharisees, of course, he was saying the kingdom of God is already here. Christ himself is the kingdom of God. Christ is the fulfillment of everything promised about God's kingdom. And he was telling the Pharisees, the kingdom of God is here, standing right before you. But for you and I, as believers in Jesus Christ, he is not standing before us anymore, only he now dwells inside of our physical bodies as his temple. We are the temple of the Holy Ghost. You and I don't have a fuzzy concept about God living inside of us. We have the actual third person of the triune God who has taken up residence inside these physical vessels. So the may I put it this way, the first deposit on earth of the kingdom of God is already here. It's the physical presence of Christ in the lives of all those who have been left here to testify of the ultimate victory of that kingdom, both now and yet in the days to come. So the kingdom of God is here. The kingdom of God is alive inside of me. God's kingdom, God's recreative power. God restoring in my life, just as he will, according to the book of Revelation, one day restore all things. The restoration of God has already begun in my life. And the reason that you and I are still on the earth is for the purpose of that restoration that's happening in us being extended to others who don't yet know it. And so we begin to cry, your kingdom come. God, consume my heart, my life. Let this healing, Lord, that you promise, not just be in me, but let it start to flow through me. God, help me that I might become a representative of your kingdom in my generation and among the people that you send me to live next door to and send me to work with every day. let your kingdom come and let your will be done on earth. That means in me, as it is in heaven. Now, that's a fanciful thing to pray. Let your will be done on earth as it is in heaven. And I started thinking about it. So how does that play out in heaven? How if I'm to ask God, would you let your will be done in me as it is in heaven? I have to have a picture. I don't know about you, but I need a picture. I can't grasp that concept. It's too big for me. And as I began to pray about it, the Lord took me to Isaiah chapter 6, the moment where the prophet Isaiah in his younger days is lifted up into the presence of God. He sees the holiness of God, the majesty of God. He sees the divine order of God, the purity of God. These are things that he has spoken about. He's been a righteous man in a sense, as the earth produces and religion of his time produces. But he's been drawn into the presence of God. Now in the presence of God, he says, oh God, I'm undone. I am so much less than I thought I was. I've been talking about things that I don't know anything about this. I've mentioned your holiness, but I've seen it now. And I recognize that not only me, but we are all of unclean. We are all, our speech is filthy. And my lips are unclean, and the lips of the people of God of his time are unclean, because my eyes have seen the King, the Lord of hosts. It's a type of somebody coming into the presence of God, maybe here today. Maybe you walked in here today and you don't know Christ as most of us here do. And you felt pretty good about yourself until the worship started. Then suddenly there's a realization comes into your heart that you're living on the outside and looking in. That there's a depth of God that you don't know. There's a depth of his life that you're a stranger to, and you suddenly, just as Isaiah did, you become aware that there's something missing in your life. And Isaiah, when he came to this moment, now we're talking about let your will be done on earth as it is in heaven. So at this particular moment, we see an angelic being created by God moving in unison with the will of God. It says, then one of the seraphim flew to me, having in his hand a live coal, which he had taken from the tongs from the altar, and he touched my mouth with it and said, behold, this has touched your lips, your iniquity is taken away, and your sin is purged. This is, you see these created beings in heaven. Now, God doesn't need a seraphim to do his work. Do you understand that? He doesn't need you and me to do it either, but he has chosen to manifest his glory. He's chosen to show his mercy and do his work through those that he has created. And in this case, on planet Earth, those that he has created in his image. Now in heaven, when this man Isaiah suddenly realizes his condition, this angelic being, it doesn't give us any indication that he's given a command. He's just moving in the will of God. He knows the will of God is to cleanse the sinner. He knows the will of God is to empower those that are being sent as a witness on the earth. And he suddenly moves. Now, he doesn't walk, he flies. I love that. It doesn't say, then one of the seraphim walked over to me. It says, one of the seraphim flew to me. And it speaks to me about those who are living according to the will of God are divinely enabled to do what we are called to do. We are given abilities that people around us don't have. You can't have it apart from God. And then he said he took a coal in his hand, a live coal, which he had taken with the tongs from the altar. And it also tells me that God gives us everything that we need to do what we're called to do. He didn't have to, and it doesn't say the seraphim stood up and began to search in the closet for a pair of tongs to take the coal off the altar. The tongs were there. God knew what would be needed. The giftings come with the calling of God. If you are called of God, everything you need to do what God's called you to do, to obey him, to fulfill his will be given to you. Everything that you need. Everything. And the task at hand, the task that he was given to fulfill was cleansing and commissioning somebody else for a divine purpose. And so tell me, if I feel and know in my heart that this is why we are here as the Church of Jesus Christ. We are called to to bring that cleansing that God has provided through the cross of Jesus Christ, the message of it, the hope of it, the reality of it. We're called to bring it to others, and we're called to see that they are cleansed of their sin by the blood of Jesus Christ and commissioned by the power of God for a divine purpose. Touched by the power of God, given an inward ability to bring this gospel of the kingdom to a nation that's about to perish, as was the case in Isaiah's day. And so the cry has to be, let this will be done in my life on earth as it is in heaven. Let this be the focus of my life. Let this be what my life is about, that I am concerned for the cleansing and the commissioning of others. That my prayers are taken away from being just focused on myself all the time, repeating the same thing day after day after day. Let there be created in me an inner cry in the secret place, an inner cry that says, oh God, would you give me a heart to care about people that are perishing? Would you give me the ability to be lifted outside of myself and my obsessive concerns with myself day after day after day? God, would you help me to see what you see? Would you help me to move where you move? Oh Lord, would you come and would your will be done in me as it is in heaven? Would it be to God that I could simply move in unison with you and not have to wait, that I would know when a heart is ready to be cleansed, that I would know when a soul is ready to be empowered, that I would move in unison with your divine will on the earth, and that my life would be given for the purpose of seeing people saved and becoming disciples in the kingdom of God. Now, the kingdom of God, the scripture tells us, there's a lot of, if you go with me to Matthew chapter 13, I want to show you a few things. Beginning of verse 23, it tells us, but he who receives seed on the good ground is he who hears the word and understands it, who indeed bears fruit and produces some 100-fold, some 60, and some 30. Now, there's four types given in this parable of hearts on which the word of God falls. Some of these hearts reject it. Others, there's really no depth of ground, and they receive it, but they don't really receive it. And as soon as they're opposed, they drop all of the belief that they felt should be the future of their lives. Others receive it with joy, but other things creeping in choke it out, and their lives become unfruitful. But the kingdom of God is experienced by the honest and sincere heart, the heart that understands that God's work must have the preeminence in each of our lives. That's where the kingdom of God comes. That's where the kingdom of God begins to work. It's the first fruits of it start in our lives when we begin to say, God Almighty, I hear that you are calling me to bear fruit for your kingdom. I am being called to be an ambassador of the work that you did on the cross. I'm called to bring that work to others, that message, that hope. Some people can't hear it. Some people don't want to hear it. Some people they can't even sit under this kind of an understanding of the kingdom of God. It's all about me. And if you're not going to talk about me, I'm not staying. I'm not going to sit. I'm not going to listen to this. Once you start talking about others, I'm out of here, because I'm only in the kingdom for myself. And that's what Jesus said. Don't do this. Don't let that be the focus of your life. Don't be as the heathen are. All they do is pray about themselves. They don't have any understanding of the kingdom of God. Matthew chapter 13, verses 31 and 32 shows us that those in whom the kingdom is, they go first from strength to strength for the sake of others. Another parable he put forth to them: the kingdom of heaven is like a mustard seed, which a man took and sowed in his field, which indeed is the least of all the seeds, but when it is grown, it is greater than the herbs and becomes a tree, so that the birds of the air come and nest in its branches. Now, it's really simple. The kingdom of heaven, when God's kingdom has come into your heart, you might feel small as a mustard seed. You might be among those of us who say, God, I don't have any strength. I don't know what I can contribute. I don't know what I can do, but I open my heart to you. And I ask you, Lord, to bring the increase into my life and give me what I need and do inside of me what needs to be done. And so the kingdom of God, who is Christ himself, comes into your heart. And suddenly, out of your smallness, you begin to grow. Out of weakness, you begin to be made strong. Out of confusion, you're given clear thinking. Out of a self-focused heart, you begin to have compassion. Before you know it, you've grown into this incredible tree that is offering shade. It's offering rest. It's offering stability to others around you. That's who God is. That's what God does. But folks, it's all about other people. That's how the kingdom grows, because Christ coming to the earth was all about other people. Now you and I are called to be ambassadors of that kingdom. And when the focus of our hearts is about others, this increase starts to come into the heart. I've known this. I've walked this my whole life. I've known morning by morning's new mercies I see. I've known that what I do today, I'm not qualified to do it. That's what makes it so wonderful to be doing something you're not qualified to do. It's all God. It's his kingdom. Thy kingdom come, thy will be done in me on earth as it is in heaven. May I move with it, with you in unison, God, and you promise to bring that inner strength, that change, that promise that Christ in me will make me into a new creation, and the old things in my life will pass away, and behold, all things will become new. There should be this continuous growth in the Christian life when our focus is in the right direction, and it should be exciting. You should get to the point, say, I can hardly wait for what I will be tomorrow, because I'm changing. I'm changing by the power of God. I'm not changing by my own resource, by my own strength, by my own reasoning, by my own effort. I am calling out to God, and morning by morning, I am seeing new mercies in my life. Oh, God, thank you. Thank you, Lord. Every door you open, I'll go through. Everything you ask me to do, I will do. I will do it for your honor and for your glory. All I can say is, thy kingdom come and thy will be done on earth as it is in heaven. Matthew chapter 13, again, verses 38 and onward. The field is the world. The good seeds are the sons of the kingdom. But the tares are the sons of the wicked one. The enemy who sowed them is the devil. The harvest is the end of the age, and the reapers are the angels. Therefore, as the tares are gathered and burned in the fire, so it will be at the end of this age. The Son of Man will send out his angels, and they will gather out of his kingdom all things that offend and those who practice lawlessness, and will cast them into the furnace of fire. There will be wailing and gnashing of teeth. Then the righteous will shine forth as the sun in the kingdom of their Father. He who has ears to hear, let them hear. And if you go back into this parable, you'll see that Jesus spoke about the seeds of the kingdom being sown in some, and then there's the seeds of the tares that are sown. May I just put it as simply as I can? Not everybody in the church is a Christian. And you got to fight through. You don't just have to fight outside. That's bad enough. But you got to fight through inside. Remember, the Apostle Paul said, there's fears without and fightings within, in perils on the sea, in perils of storms, in perils of beatings, in perils among false brethren. Not everybody in the house of God is a Christian. As Corrie Ten Boom's father once said to her, just because a mouse lives in a cookie jar does not make him a cookie. And you're going to have to fight, folks, when your heart is for the kingdom of God, you're going to have to fight those that don't want to go with you, those whose hearts are not in tune with the kingdom of God, those who are not interested in living for the benefit of others. And you're going to have to fight through the hazing, may I call it that, even in the house of God. You're going to have to fight through the critics who gather in the lobby after every service to tell you everything that was wrong about what the preacher preached today. You got to get through the tares. But there's a promise of God that you will be given the strength to finish the journey. And one day the angels of God will come and they'll gather everything out of the kingdom that offends. If you're not living for God, that should put a measure of holy fear in your heart. There's no games can be played in the sight of a holy God. Nobody can get through playing games. It's either real or it's not real. It's either moving in truth or it's not moving in truth. But you will be given the strength. You'll be given the strength to, as we sing in that one worship song. You got to pass by the crowds of people and pass by the people, the priests even who sing their praise and press into the Holy of Holies. Press into that secret place where you say, God, I want your kingdom in my life. I want everything you've got for me in my life. And I want the power and the desire to do your will. For your word tells me that you work in me both to will and to do of your good pleasure. So God, I'm trusting you to put inside of me a new mind and a new heart. You have to be honest with God when you pray. You go into the secret place and say, Lord, I don't care about people who are lost. Sometimes I wish they'd all go to hell tomorrow so that I could live a peaceful life. And I know it's not right. So I'm trusting you, Lord, to change my heart. Thy kingdom come. Thy will be done in me on earth as it is in heaven. Matthew 13, verse 44, Jesus said again, the kingdom of heaven is like a treasure hidden in a field, which... And for joy, which a man finds it and hides it, and for joy over it, he goes and sells all that he has and buys that field. And again, the kingdom of heaven is like a merchant seeking beautiful pearls. When he's found one of great price, he went and sold all that he had and he bought it. Those who long for the kingdom of God, those who long to be part of God's kingdom, may I put it that way, and have the kingdom flourishing inside their heart, they're given a long distance vision and joy. They're given the ability to see what other people don't see. Suddenly, what's really of value in the sight of God becomes of value in their sight. Suddenly, they see themselves one day at the throne of God with the little kids that they took time to speak into being there with them, and the poor man on the corner that was always begging being there, the lame man leaping and dancing before everything that's important to God becomes important to them. And for the joy that's set before them, they're willing to endure what they have to endure. They're willing to go through what they have to go through because they have a long distance vision and a joy. I want the presence of God more than anything, because everything else is going to perish. But the presence of God will endure forever, and the people who come to Christ because of his kingdom operating in my life are the only things that I will take to the throne of God one day. I shake hands with people at the door here Sunday night, most weeks. I'll be there again tonight, by the way. I dread the thought sometimes. I shake a lot of hands and I just dread the thought of people who are not going to be there. And I ask God for mercy, because I am the pastor of this church. And when I get to the throne of God one day, I will not answer for the worship. I'll not answer for the building. But I will answer for you. Everyone who sat in this house under the sound of my voice, did I press in enough? Did I have a clear enough word to break through the fog and the resistance and the hardness that can get a hold of the human heart?

there when you have every chance to let Christ come into your heart and to live for him. And lastly, again in Matthew chapter 13, verses 51 and 52, Jesus said to them, "Have you understood all these things?" And they said to him, "Yes, Lord." Now, these all these parables about the kingdom. And then he said to them, "Therefore, every scribe instructed concerning the kingdom of heaven is like a householder who brings out of his treasure things new and things old." Those who understand the kingdom of God are always experiencing new and miraculous life coming out of old and reliable truth. They're bringing new things out of things old. It's amazing when you see it. The word of God is full. It's there. It's complete. Nothing is hidden. The heart of God is revealed. The power of God is made known. The purpose of God is fully revealed for your life and for my life. And if I am a person who understands the kingdom of God, then I am one who's bringing every day something new out of something old. Something new in my life out of old, established, revealed. You don't need to add a thing to the word of God. You don't need to take away from it. It is what it is. It says what it says. And if I am a serious student, a serious reader of the word of God, the Bible tells me that I will be bringing something new. As a matter of fact, it says I will be fat and flourishing in my old age. That's what it says. I will still bear fruit and I will be fat and flourishing. I got the fat part starting. I'm working on the flourishing part. That's what I will be. That's the promise of God. Promise of God says I will still be planted. No matter how old I am, I'll be planted by a river of living water, and I will still bear fruit in the proper season. I will still be changing from image to image and glory to glory, even as by the Spirit of God. And I will be doing it for the sake of others. Ever since I've been a young man, I've been seeking that truth to be a reality in my life. I said, "God, I want to be everything you want me to be when I get old. I don't want to be one of those persons that becomes crusty and critical and detached from the work of God. God, help me never to go there. I just don't want to finish my days like that." When I was a young pastor one time, I was just full of fire and vinegar. I was going to take the whole world for God, pounding the pulpit with my fists and spitting over the front row of the people. And in my church back in Canada, there was just an old man. His name was Howard Young. He was 84 years old. And Howard would raise his hands and he would cry through all of my sermons. I used to think it was because of my sermons. I think now he was crying for me. God help him. Oh, God help him. Oh, Jesus. There's potential there, but oh, Lord, it's rough. You know, we're so arrogant. We think like, I'm just so touching this man. And so I decided, like, he's an old guy. I should take him out for lunch. And so after service, I took him out to a restaurant. And we're sitting in the restaurant, just him and me. And you know, I'm looking for a way to encourage him. And I brought a track with me, and it was in my pocket. You know, you never know, in case you got a chance to witness to somebody. And the waitress came to our table, and she was really like, looked like she just had a hard life. Not just a hard week, a hard life. And she was probably only in her 20s or so. And I'm thinking of how can I get this tract into her hands? You know, and I'm looking for my opportunity. And while I'm thinking about my tract, Howard Young reaches out, he grabs her hand, and he holds it between his two hands, and the tears start coming down his cheeks. And he says, "Honey, do you know the Savior? Do you know how much Jesus loves you? Do you understand he died for you?" And she starts to cry and says, "No, I don't, but I'd like to know that. Oh, God, I would like to." So the two of them are crying. I'm sitting there with my stupid tract in my pocket. And I'm thinking, boy, do I ever have a lot to learn. Oh, God. So I'm sitting there in my 30s. I'm the guy that's going to win the world to Christ. And I'm looking at a man who's actually has the power to win the world to Christ. And I'm saying, "God, please make me like Howard Young. When I get to be 84, would you make me like that man? Would you just deliver me?" Would you let your kingdom come? And through my life, could your will be done? And could I be used of you, Lord, to take that cleansing coal from your altar? And could you use me to touch the life of somebody else? And would you give me the ability to do that? I remember in my 30s thinking, I don't have the ability to do that.
But you remember,

the kingdom of heaven is like a mustard seed. If you go into the secret place, he promises to reward you openly for your secret desire if it's according to the will of God. And he promises that that seed that's in you of desire, it will grow into a tree. And one day you will find yourself with people lodging in the branches of your life and finding shade and finding strength and finding comfort. That's the promise of God. And he says, what you ask for in secret, I will show openly. I will openly do it in your life. It will be visible. Others will see, and they'll be attracted to the power of God, to the will of God, to the purpose of God. That is the kingdom of God, and that is the cry of my heart, and I hope with everything in me that it would be the cry of your heart in this last generation, in this last time, when everything around us is going to fail, it's going to falter, civility is going to be gone, evil is going to run rampant over this world, nation will rise against nation. There'll be wars and famines and outbreaks of pestilence. The scripture tells us that's going to be the case. But in the midst of it all, there will be a people that say, thy kingdom come, oh God, thy kingdom come, thy will be done on earth in me as it is in heaven. God, let your kingdom come into my life and let your will be done. In Matthew chapter 18, and I'll close with this thought. Jesus showed his disciples how his kingdom comes. They asked him, who is the greatest in the kingdom of heaven? And Jesus called a little child and set him in the midst of them. And he said, assuredly, I say to you, unless you're converted and become as a little children, you will by no means enter the kingdom of heaven. Therefore, whoever humbles himself as this little child is the greatest in the kingdom of heaven. The kingdom of God is experienced and entered into by humility. When you think of a child, you think of wonderment, trust, and dependence. I think of the little boy when there's 5,000 men plus women and children. Jesus says, let's feed them. And the very first thing that happens is everybody starts looking in their pockets. They start looking in their backpack, their resources. It's this little boy passing by with a small little lunch with a few loaves and some fish. And there's a wonderment in the heart of a child. There's a trust in the heart of a child. I could just see this little boy bringing his lunch and offering it to Jesus and essentially saying, this should do it. Between you and I, we can get this done. We can feed this crowd. He doesn't look at the numbers. He doesn't look at the depth of the need. He looks at God, the Son of God, and says, I'm bringing what I have, and you're going to add to it what you have, and we ought to be able to do this together. And that is how, unless you become as a child, unless you're converted and become as little children, you will not enter the kingdom of heaven. You will not enter this place of his power, his provision, his life, the wonderment, the ability, the heart, the mind. You won't enter until you become as a child, until you say, Lord, I'm bringing my little bag lunch to you, and I trust that between you and I, we can feed thousands with it. That is the cry of the person that starts to understand and becomes an ambassador, may I say, of the kingdom of God that is already here. The kingdom is within you. Now, Father, I thank you, Lord, with all my heart for the simplicity

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2: I was a teenager when I started rebelling against my family's religious views. No television, only Christian radio. Prayer on our knees in the morning and Bible study every night after dinner. I was very afraid of death and facing God, yet I began to doubt God's existence. We lived on a farm with chores for all eight of us siblings. My parents even adopted my brother's friend, who changed dramatically when he chose to follow Christ. How come I wasn't saved? I couldn't even look people in the eye. I felt so ashamed of my sinful thoughts. As we prepared to go to revival one night, I fumed with resentment and then fell backwards down the stairwell where I had a grand mal seizure. During that blackout, I knew God was real and I was lost without Him. Yet I expected God to save me without my involvement. Doctors put me on anti-seizure meds that made me groggy. 2 years later, I understood that Christ gave His life for me, for my sins, and my shame, fear, and rebellion ended. My blackouts didn't end, but I married Julie when I was 28. I was 35 when I had brain surgery after an x-ray revealed a mass in my brain. I had arteriovenous malformation, a tangled mass of arteries and veins. Surgery corrected the problem and my blackouts ended. I got a college degree, and I share my testimony now because Jesus set me free. I'm Mark Chappelle. If the Son therefore shall make you free, ye shall be free indeed.
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0: Thank you. Amen. Woo! Thank you.
1: Back when he was young, John was lost. He described himself as a pot-smoking hippie. Then
2: I was brought to faith by listening to Billy Graham on a television broadcast in my college years. I was at a tender spot. I happened to know he was on TV. I was channel surfing, and I was drawn, and I just listened to him three nights in a row. The third night, I was radically converted. The lights came on. I said, this man is preaching the truth. I pointed at the TV. He's telling the truth, and that's what I'm going to give my life to.
1: It was that powerful, that simple, and John has spent his life ever since telling people about Jesus Christ. If you know you're heading in the wrong direction, make a radical change and start a personal relationship with Jesus.
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0: Expect opposition. This is Ken Ham on a mission to strengthen the global church with God's word. 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So why does the secular world treat Christians as if our beliefs are dangerous? Because it's a spiritual issue. The Bible tells us if we live a godly life in Christ, we should expect persecution, and that men love darkness rather than light. No matter what we do, we will still get attacked because men hate God. We should expect opposition because the gospel confronts people with their sinfulness and need for repentance. So how should we respond? By lovingly and boldly preaching God's word and the saving gospel.
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0: With SRN News, I'm Bob Agnew in Washington. As diplomatic efforts to reopen the Strait of Hormuz and end the war with Iran continue, there was more military confrontation reported yesterday. Here's correspondent Ben Thomas.
1: The U.S. military says it intercepted Iranian attacks on three U.S. Navy ships Thursday as they transited the Strait of Hormuz. President Trump described the confrontation this way.
2: We took our three destroyers and we rammed them through some pretty big stuff today, and the destroyers weren't hurt in any way. The people weren't hurt, but they were firing at us, so we were firing back at them.
1: Central Command says U.S. forces then targeted Iranian military facilities responsible for the attack. Meanwhile, the president says the U.S. is still negotiating with Iran.
2: We're not going to give them the right to have a nuclear weapon.
1: Ben Thomas, Washington.
0: The U.S. is lifting its hold on immigration applications for doctors. We get more on that from Mike Hempen.
3: The Trump administration is again reviewing green card and visa applications for doctors from three dozen countries it considers high risk. That means physicians whose cases have been paused for months could soon get them renewed. But scientific researchers and other professionals from countries including Iran, Venezuela, and Afghanistan say their immigration applications still won't be reviewed. The Trump administration put a pause on applications from those countries, citing a need to improve security screening. Some immigrants have filed lawsuits trying to get immigration officials to decide their cases. I'm Mike Hempen.
0: This week's victories in GOP primaries in several states, bolstering House Speaker Mike Johnson's belief that this fall's election outlook remains positive for Republicans. Speaker Johnson predicts his party will defy the conventional view that the party controlling the White House tends to lose seats in Congress in the midterms. This is SRN News. Richard Dawkins says he thinks AI is alive.
4: The leading atheist and evolutionary biologist has been holding conversations with the new chatbot Claude, built by the Anthropic company, and says, quote, "I believe it has consciousness." Author George Calder, writing in the expose, says Dawkins has always ridiculed belief in God, but he now conversely appears to believe in machine consciousness. Anthropic has also been suggesting that Claude should be considered a sentient living being. Michael Harrington reporting.
0: The country's leading psychological organization is weighing the benefits of religion and what it has on society and for individuals. The National Alliance on Mental Illness says religion can play an important role in enhancing personal well-being and lowering the risk of mental health problems. Among the benefits, the Alliance says religion provides a sense of structure and typically offering a group of people to connect with. It also can reduce suicide rates, alcoholism, and drug use. This is SRN News. One of women basketball's most decorated players is adding a unique honor to her high-flying resume.
5: Basketball Hall of Famer, four-time WNBA champion, five-time Olympic gold medalist, and now state bird. Sue Bird will soon have the title of Connecticut State Bird. That's according to a bill approved this week by the Connecticut legislature and headed to Governor Ned Lamont's desk for his expected signature. She'll share the state bird title with the American Robin starting next year. The Syosset, New York native is beloved in the Constitution State. She led UConn to national titles in 2000 and 2002 and won four WNBA titles with the Seattle Storm before retiring in 2022. I'm Geffen Coolbaugh.
0: The NFL and NFL Referees Association have agreed on a new seven-year collective bargaining agreement. It will avoid a potential work stoppage in the upcoming NFL season. You'll find more on these stories at srnnews.com.
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1: Let us run with endurance the race that is set before us, looking to Jesus, the founder and perfecter of our faith.
2: Too often, Christians are spectators rather than committed followers. Many are unwilling to sacrifice, to pay the expensive price of surrendering their lives and their possessions to Jesus. We need to commit to His cause and pay any price to follow Him. From the Moody Church in Chicago, this is Running to Win with Dr. Erwin Lutzer, whose clear teaching helps us make it across the finish line. Pastor Lutzer, you're teaching about the high price of commitment to Christ as we learn together from John chapter 12. I suspect Mary Magdalene gave all she had when she poured that expensive perfume on the feet of Jesus.
3: Dave, exactly. Jesus said that she gave all that she had. You know, oftentimes we may give something and be quite proud of ourselves, but we forget the fact that the thing that really impresses Jesus is when we give from the heart and we give very generously, and she certainly models that for us. You know, I'm holding in my hands a book entitled Grace Awakening by Chuck Swindoll, and I want to read some of the chapter titles. One is Grace, the Free Gift. Another title, Isn't Grace Risky? Undeservedly Yet Unconditionally Loved, Squaring Off Against Legalism. Here's the reason I believe this book is so important. You know, oftentimes we think of the book of James, which says that false teachers use the grace of God as an excuse for licentiousness. Now, that's an old word that basically means immorality. Because they're saying to themselves, oh, I'm under grace, and so I can do what I wish. What Chuck Swindoll does is this. It helps us to see grace in a balanced way. And I think that this book is going to be a great blessing. And at the end of this message, I'm going to be giving you some contact info so that it can be yours. Here's what I want you to do. I want you to read it, share it with others, and you'll be blessed. And you'll discover this, that it is grace that motivates us to righteousness, to commitment, and to make sure that our hearts are in fellowship with God. For now, I want you to listen, but be prepared for some info that could be life-changing for you.
4: The first lesson is that commitment costs. The second lesson is that commitment pays. It pays. What benefits did Mary receive as a result of this experience? Well, for one thing, she blessed a lot of people. You wish that they'd have accepted the blessing with a little bit more dignity. But the Bible says in John that the fragrance filled the whole house. Isn't that beautiful? I mean, you take a pint of genuine, pure, concentrated spikenard, and you pour it over the body of Jesus Christ, and the whole house is filled with the fragrance. What a beautiful thing. To think that that fragrance was blessing the lives of everyone that was in the house and giving that house an attractiveness that other houses on that block didn't have. That's one thing, is she blessed the lives of others, but also, and more importantly, she received the commendation and the defense of Christ. I love this passage. It says that this perfume has been wasted. It might have been sold for over 300 denarii and given to the poor, and they were scolding her. Verse 6, but Jesus said, let her alone. Why do you bother her? She has done a good deed for me. And then Jesus said, she did this in anticipation of my burial, and wherever the gospel is preached, this story is going to be preached. And my message today is a fulfillment of Jesus Christ's words. Many commentators look at this passage and they say, you know, I don't think that Mary knew that Jesus was going to die. She didn't have that in her mind that she was doing this, anointing him previously or before his burial. She just did it, and then Jesus gave the act that extra meaning. That's a possibility. Maybe she didn't quite know what she was doing. I like to think that the commentators are wrong. Remember that this is the Mary who sat at the feet of Jesus Christ and she heard his word. Jesus never had a better listener than Mary. And I'd like to think that Mary knew a whole lot more possibly than the disciples did, that there at the feet of Jesus Christ, she knew that he was going to die. And in those days, the body, after it was dead, was taken and washed, and then it was perfumed. And she was doing this in anticipation of his death and his burial. And she perhaps knew what she was doing. But then Jesus did say something that she couldn't have possibly anticipated. He said to her, wherever the gospel is preached, he said, this story is going to be preached too as a memorial to her. That she could have never dreamt about. Think that 2,000 years later we'd be talking about the event. Isn't it wonderful how you do something for the Lord Jesus Christ, and Jesus is the one that adds to it in ways that you can never possibly anticipate? You do a good deed and you don't know it, but perhaps God has set up a whole string of dominoes, and you hit one of those dominoes and you find a whole series of good events that flow from one decent, sane, loving act that was done without any fanfare, and you find out that it has repercussions in eternity. That's just like God, isn't it? It is said that in India there are some weavers who weave their best clothes and rugs in the dark. They just sit there in the dark and they do it best that way. And it is only later when the shutters are opened and when the light comes in that you begin to see what they've been up to. And that's the way it is going to be in the day of judgment. All kinds of little acts done by Sunday school teachers here at the Moody Church that have gone unnoticed. But the encouragement that the Sunday school teachers give to the children. All kinds of little deeds of kindness, somebody helping somebody else, giving them money because they have need, and nobody knows about it, but those kindnesses done in the name of Jesus and for his glory, someday the light is going to come on and we're going to find out what people have been up to, and we will see that the insignificant things that are done are going to be adequately and beautifully rewarded. It's just like Jesus to give somebody a lot more than they'd have ever anticipated. So commitment costs, commitment also pays. Also, commitment gives. Here we have to go back to the story itself. How did Mary give to Christ? First of all, she gave very generously. Generously. Oh, I can imagine a lot of people who'd have thought about anointing Jesus Christ and taking an eyedropper and wondering how many drops they should give him so that they look good and yet not have to give everything to him. Isn't that the way we sometimes serve Christ? But the economics of common sense and the economics of love oftentimes do not fit together. Love says do it spontaneously, do it graciously, do it wondrously, because the very privilege is an awesome one to serve Jesus. And so you don't hold back. You simply say, if it's for Christ, let's do it. That's what real love is. It's that cool, calculating commitment that says, I don't want to get too involved. That's the kind of commitment that is lukewarm, about which God speaks so clearly in the book of Revelation. You know that a girl despises a guy who has money and yet is very cheap towards her. He may be loaded with money, he can get a new car, but when it comes to buying a flower, he takes one that is a couple of days old. It was on sale at Kmart. Stingy. And so he tries to make up for it by telling her over and over again that he really loves her. Isn't that the way we are with Christ? My Jesus, I love thee. I know thou art mine. But somehow our hearts are really, really not in tune with giving toward him. We hold back. And so Mary gave generously. The Bible is very clear that God loves a cheerful giver. And you've heard it said many times that the word cheerful is hilarious. This was hilarity. I mean, there she is. She takes the flask and she breaks it and she allows this perfume to go over the body of Jesus Christ in its entirety. And everybody is scolding her and mocking her, but she's having a blast. This is Christ. He's worth it. Why should we hold back when we speak about commitment to the one who is willing to go to the cross and die for us? So it was a generous gift. Also, it was a painful gift. What do I mean by painful? Well, I'd like to think of the fact that in that flask there was all this fragrance which could not possibly be released until the flask was broken. Some people think that she broke only the seal. That's a possibility. The other possibility is that she broke the entire bottle, because it was customary in those days that if you had a very important person use a flask or even a jar, it was broken later so that it could never be used again. I tend to think that Mary took the whole thing and she used something else and she broke it discreetly, but just allowed all of it to pour onto Jesus. And I would like you to think for a moment of the fact that we as believers are really flasks. And inside of us is the perfume called Christ. This is consistent with Scripture. Paul says that we are a fragrance to the world. We are to allow the fragrance of God to permeate not only church life, which is where it should begin, but really to affect the entire world. Because I'll tell you why. The world is walking in death. And no matter how much fun they seem to be having, and no matter how good it appears that they are having it, inwardly there is a deadness. There is a spiritual numbness. And so they look to us as believers in Jesus Christ to provide that fragrance, to season their world in such a way that the sting and the harshness of the reality of what it's like out there, and all of us know what it's like out there, would be taken away by the mellow, loving scent of a committed Christian. But you know that there is no way in the world that we can possibly allow that fragrance to come out unless we break. Unless we break. The church, individual believers, contain the fragrance of Christ. We are the treasure. We have the treasure in earthen vessels, the Bible says. But the fragrance is released through breaking. And breaking comes by wasting. The text says, "Why this waste?" the disciples said. Why this waste? I want you to think for a moment of your spiritual gift. That's been our emphasis during these weeks. I want you to think of it as that flask. God has given you a divine ability for service so that you can do something that nobody else is really able to do. God made you unique and He gifted you for service. And that's what life is all about. That's why your primary responsibility is to serve God. After all, God has given you the equipment with which to serve Him. If you're a believer, He has redeemed you so that you might serve Him. What could possibly compete for such an honor? But some of you, I fear, have that gift in the flask. You're playing it close to the vest. You're playing it safe. You say, "I don't want to get involved. I don't want to touch the lives of other people because that demands sacrifice. I want to just make sure that that perfume is within me and that I am content." When the Holy Spirit of God says there is no way for you to be all that Christ intended you to be unless the fragrance is released. And that only happens through crushing. It only happens through breaking. It only happens through yielding. Saying, "Jesus, here it is in its entirety." All of us, I think, have met Christians, you have and I have, who are absolutely convinced that they are never going to open up to God. Maybe they've been hurt. Maybe they've gone through a series of experiences that have been negative. Maybe they have long ago lost their faith and confidence in God and His people and His promises. And they say to themselves, "I just dare you, God. I dare you to get through to me. I dare you." There's not much that can be said under those conditions except that we might be able to plead with people to say, "Open your life to God so that the fragrance can come out." It's there if you're a Christian. There is more potential in your life than you could have ever possibly realized. You have no way how that your life can be the fragrance that can fill an entire home, the home in which you live. Your life can fill the entire room in your Sunday school classroom that you have responsibility for. Your life can fill any area that you are in with the fragrance of Christ. But there has to be release. And release always means a giving up of all of the things that we sometimes cherish and put ahead of Christ. And what God is asking us to do today is to simply let go and say, we want the fragrance of Christ to break forth at any cost, no matter how much is involved. Let me ask you a question. What would it cost you if Jesus were really and truly, absolutely and totally number one in your life? How much would it cost you? How much of your time would it cost you? How much of your money would it cost you? How much of your commitment would it cost you? How much of your social life would it cost you? What would it mean to say, I want to love Christ even as Mary loves Christ, hilariously, joyfully, recklessly? What would it cost you? When I think of all that Christ has done for us, and I think of the breaking of this flask, I can't help but think of the words of Christ, whoso saves his life, loses it. The people who play it close to the vest, who play it safe, are the ones that are going to be the losers in the end. The people who don't play it safe, the people who go for broke, the people who say, if it's for Jesus, let's do it, they are the ones that are going to be rewarded. Hang on to your little flask, keep it in your hip pocket, you lose it. Smash it in the presence of Christ, you gain it. You know that there is only one way that we can be all that God ever intended us to be, and that is the willingness to die to our own plans and desires. And in the New Testament, that is referred to as the cross. And before Jesus died, he said, except a corn of wheat fall into the ground and die, it abides alone. But if it dies, it's going to bring forth much fruit. There is a death to die. And it's a death to self. And when we die it, we become alive to Christ. There is a legend about a bird which sings just once in its life more sweetly than any other creature on the face of the earth. From the moment it leaves the nest, it searches for a thorn tree and does not rest until it has found one. Then, singing among the savage branches, it impales itself upon the longest, sharpest spine. And dying, it rises above its own agony to out-carol the lark and the nightingale. It has just one superlative song. But existence itself is the price. But the whole world stills to listen, and God in his heaven smiles, for the best is only bought at the cost of great pain. And I might add, at the cost of death. Let me speak to the 50% of you, if the statistics are accurate, who are not involved actively with Christ. What do you think God is going to say to you someday? Do you think he's going to say to you, well done, thou good and faithful servant, for thou hast listened to 4,400 messages. Enter into the joy of my Lord. Think that's what he's going to say? Do you think he's going to say, well done, thou good and faithful servant, for thou hast come to church many times and thou hast sung many times? But if your heart is far from Christ, that isn't what he's going to say. What God is calling us to do today as a church is to say, if Jesus Christ is number one, what changes have to take place in my life? I can't simply come and listen to sermon after sermon after sermon after sermon. I can't do that. Jesus did a whole lot more for me than that. I can't simply play at this business of being a Christian. I've got to go for broke. I've got to smash the bottle. I've got to do the whole thing because he's worth every little ounce of my strength and power and energy. That's what commitment to Jesus Christ really means. And if we are going to impact this city of Chicago, that's the kind of commitment we are going to need from every single member and every single attender from the top to the bottom. It's the kind of love that spills out fragrance because we've been smashed, we've been broken, we have said no to ourselves and yes to Christ, whatever the cost. Let's pray. How many of you are willing to say today, Pastor Luther, in light of what you've preached on, I know that there are things in my life that I have to change, and by God's grace, I'm going to change them. Would you raise your hand if you fit into that category? All over the auditorium, people are raising their hands. That's fine now, you can put them down. But I want to say to those of you who raised your hands, will you promise me, will you promise God, that whatever He has said to you, you will do, no matter what the cost is? Will you promise Him that and then do it? We're fighting battles in the world, in society, that are so great that this is no time for half-hearted commitment. There's no time for that, folks. The world is being overrun by evil. And we're either going to do it or we're not going to do it. We're either going to be committed or we're not going to be committed. Let's pray. Father, we ask that you will enable each person who has raised his or her hand to follow through with whatever you require. We ask that very graciously you might not let them go until they have done it, whatever that cost may be. And we pray, Father, that you might help each of us to break the flask. If we keep it, we lose it. Give it away, we gain it. That the fragrance of Christ may be seen among us. We ask in Jesus' name, amen.
3: My friend, today I'm Pastor Lutzer. In a moment, I'm going to be closing in prayer again, because I believe that God has spoken to all of our hearts about the need for commitment, a need for dealing with sin.

0: 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I want to give it to you again, because I believe that this book will be a great blessing and a help. 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The name of the book, Grace Awakening, Balanced View of Grace in a World of Confusion. And now, in light of God's grace, in light of the opportunities that He gives us, I'm going to lead all of us in prayer. Father, thank you for this blessed story. Thank you that Mary loved you so much she gave all that she had. And we ask in Jesus' name that you'll teach us as to what that means in our own lives. For those who are struggling with sin, for those, Father, who are withholding what really belongs to you, speak to all of us, and we pray that the grace of God, which brings salvation, will enable us to live successfully, victoriously, and for your glory for as many days as you have given us. And we thank you in Jesus' name. Amen.
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2: Amy isn't my real name, but my story is real, and I'm telling it to warn you of the dangers of the occult. My interest in the dark side began in boarding school in Switzerland. Dad was an airline pilot in America, and his new wife didn't want me around, so I stayed in boarding school 7 years. I became addicted to heroin there, an addiction that lasted 20 years and opened me up to demonic oppression. At 16, I became pregnant and got married, but my husband insisted I give the baby up for adoption. We moved to Seattle, where my drug habit grew worse, and our marriage died. I acquired spirit guides to help me find a job and became a flight attendant. That's where I met husband number two, whose affairs drove me to deep despair. Finally, I left him and moved in with a man who became husband number three. By then, I was doing psychic fairs and readings and things that disturbed my husband's mother, who was a Christian. She warned me of the danger, but I didn't listen. I was too busy listening to my spirit guide. Then one of my friends, and even a passenger on a flight, sensed the danger and warned me. When my husband talked to me about Jesus, I stormed out and went for a drive. And that night, my spirit guide tried to get me to kill myself, and I cried out to Jesus. He heard my cry, forgave my sins, saved me, and set me free of drugs and demons. If the Son, therefore, shall make you free, you shall be free indeed.
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0: many people associate Christianity with restriction, with arbitrary do's and don'ts, and with negative commandments.
1: But true Christianity, Billy Graham says, is all about God's love for you.
0: 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Have you found peace and satisfaction? God offers His Son who can bring satisfaction, peace, and joy into your heart if you will trust Him as your Savior today.
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1: I suffered through a string of illnesses in early childhood. My mother said it was only by the grace of God that I survived. I missed a lot of school, and though my health recovered, I wasn't emotionally prepared to get along with other children. They bullied me, and despite my sensitive nature, I developed a tough exterior to keep up. My mother died at a young age, and my father didn't agree with her Christian faith. He convinced me to reject the Bible and learn atheist philosophy. With two contradicting influences, I wasn't sure what to believe. Acting tough became second nature, and I decided to live my life day to day, drinking, partying, and flirting with older men to get money and gifts. My drinking addiction landed me in a mental ward. My father was glad that I was in a place where I couldn't hurt myself, but I wanted to break free. Even on the outside, though, I was in a prison of my own making. Just when I thought things were hopeless, my half-brother Raymond took me under his wing and showed me how to escape. Together, we went to a revival service. The preacher's words convicted me to receive Jesus Christ as my Savior and share the good news with other women like me. I'm Jane Page. If the Son, therefore, shall make you free, ye shall be free indeed.
0: If you would like to be free from the weight of sin by receiving Jesus Christ as Lord and Savior, or maybe you have questions about it, call 1-888-NEED-HIM right now. Free Indeed is a production of Pacific Garden Mission, 1458 South Canal Street, Chicago, Illinois, 60607. Email unshackled at pj.

0: convinced that a tremendous battle is going on in the moral realm.
1: Billy Graham.
0: We live in enemy territory, and Satan's purpose is to create an atmosphere of immorality where professing Christians find it easy to yield to temptation. The scripture says, some shall depart from the faith, giving heed to seducing spirits and doctrines of devils.
1: So, as a follower of Jesus Christ, how can you resist the devil? How can you fight back?
0: If you will keep to your Bible reading and your prayer life and have a daily devotional walk with God and live and follow Him as a disciple, He gives you a supernatural power to live a supernatural life.
1: 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We're the Billy Graham Evangelistic Association.
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2: Until I was 9, we lived on a ranch in North Dakota, so I had grown up herding cattle and riding horses. I wasn't happy when we moved back to Indiana, so at 16, I took off riding a freight train west. I worked on different ranches, and rodeos became a passion. I was cocksure and full of myself. I was also an alcoholic. I might never have turned to God except for a near tragedy. Our little boy was injured in a tractor accident, no serious damage except to his psyche. A few nights later, he awoke screaming, saying something was taking him away. I cried out to God for him, and he settled down. But talking with God like that made me aware of my insignificance. I started reading the Bible. Then I went to a gospel service where I walked forward and committed my life to the Lord. I knew God was calling me to preach, but I wanted to do my rodeo thing as well. A horse threw me, and as I lay dying, I asked God to let me live. I promised to serve him wherever he chose. Well, after being ordained, I preached for many years before serving as chaplain in a rescue mission in Alaska. I'm Slim Dersma, and I know all about being rescued because Jesus had to rescue me. I know that if the Son, therefore, shall make you free, you shall be free indeed.
1: If you would like to be free from the weight of sin by receiving Jesus Christ as Lord and Savior, or maybe you have questions about it, call 1-888-NEED-HIM right now. Free Indeed is a production of Pacific Garden Mission, 1458 South Canal Street, Chicago, Illinois, 60607. Email

0: The Bible says that our hearts are sinful, that it's full of evil imaginations.
1: Billy Graham.
0: The Bible says that our heart is desperately wicked. Who can know it? That's the reason Christ said, except a man is born again, he cannot see the kingdom of heaven. I ask you tonight, wouldn't you like to have a new heart? Wouldn't you like to have Christ tonight who can forgive the past, give you joy and peace in the present, and change your life for the future? He can do it if you let him. Give your life to Christ tonight. Let him give you a new heart. Make you a new person.
1: What Jesus Christ offers you is nothing short of revolutionary. 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We're the Billy Graham Evangelistic Association.

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1: I was so misled by alcohol that I poured beer down my little boy's throat so my friends and I could laugh at him staggering around. I was drinking every day, working at the Newport News shipyard, but I had no moral compass to guide me. While I was growing up, my mother tried to teach me the right way. She took me to church, but Dad didn't go, so I resisted and looked for excuses to avoid going. Dad drank too much, and I followed in his footsteps. As a teenager, I drank with friends and lied about it. I met Sue on the school bus. She didn't know about my secret drinking. When I graduated, Mom wanted me to go to college, but I refused, so she insisted I go to trade school. I became a machinist and was offered several jobs when I was still 18, and I chose the one farthest from home because I wanted freedom. Sue and I married, and that's when I began to party and drink openly. I was vulgar at work until a man warned me that the boss was a Christian, a deacon in church. My boss invited me to a service where men gave testimonies of how the Lord changed their lives. So we attended. I read the Bible, and sure enough, the Lord changed my life too. No more drinking or swearing. I began sharing God's truth and love with others because Jesus set me free. Today, I'm a preacher, and my son became a gospel music songwriter. I'm Jeff Griffin. If the Son, therefore, shall make you free, ye shall be free indeed.
0: If you would like to be free from the weight of sin by receiving Jesus Christ as Lord and Savior, call 1-888-NEED-HIM right now. Free Indeed is a production of Pacific Garden Mission, 1458 South Canal Street, Chicago, Illinois, 60607. 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

0: people have been shot. The gunman was seen on campus.
1: A domestic violence call turns
0: deadly. A man killed at a Summerlin.
2: 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Something eternal. 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Matthew 5:4. 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
4: Welcome to 6640, the ministry outreach of Koinonia House and Koinonia Institute. Today's Bible teacher is Chuck Missler, connecting the Bible to your life and the world around you. In today's study, Chuck completes his teaching on the Gospel according to Luke, chapter 4.
3: Satan attempts to get Jesus to seek acceptance of the people without going to the cross by a dramatic episode here. Testing whether God's plan is really the only way is really what Satan is trying to demonstrate here. That was exactly the situation Moses wrote about, which Jesus quoted in Deuteronomy 6. Moses referred back to a time when the people wondered whether God was really with them. Jesus was confident of the fact that God was with him and that the Father's plan and timing were perfect. So he's not going to alter his mission. That was the temptation, to alter his mission, take a shortcut. No, he is committed on the Father's plan. And there is one way, only one way, and it's the way of the cross. Trust never employs tricks to find out whether the one trusted is trustworthy. It's interesting that if there was an alternate way to the cross, if that was existing, then Jesus' prayers in Gethsemane were not answered because three times he prayed. And Dr. Luke tells us he sweat blood, literally. He prayed that if there's any other way, let's take it. Nevertheless, not my will but thine be done. No, Jesus did not alter his mission here in Luke 4, and he didn't alter his mission in Luke 23 either. So, when a child of God is in the will of God, he can claim the Father's protection and provision. But if he willfully gets into trouble and expects God to rescue him, then he is tempting God. And whatsoever is not of faith is sin, Paul reminds us in Romans 14. In Jesus' three temptations, Satan questioned, first, the Father's love. Then he questioned Jesus' hope. And then the Father's faithfulness. That's, the reason Luke put him in that order, to make that point. The pinnacle of the temple, let's come back to this one. There's a very technical prophecy in Daniel 9 called the 70-week prophecy of Daniel. And there's a word there called the word kanaf, which means overspreading in the King James Version. But it also, it's a pun, it also happens to be an architectural term for a pinnacle. So Satan is offering Christ this proposal at the pinnacle. And perhaps there'll yet be another one who will accept a similar offer from Satan on that pinnacle, the one we call the Antichrist. Speculation, but something we should watch for. We'll see. Well, when the devil had ended all the temptation, he departed from him for a season. Now, only for a season. He'll be back. Let us be as faithful after the victory as before the battle. Let's be sensitive to that. Be as watchful after the victory as before the battle. That's when we're vulnerable to making a big mistake. Andrew Bonar, who did the outstanding commentary on Leviticus, makes that point. All human governments have been built on one of three false foundations. Now we'll use Matthew's order here. The bread basis, relying only on the physical, the false religion basis, emphasizing a spectacular experience. No, don't build your faith on experience, build it on your faith on the Word of God. And finally, the compromise basis. We have at our disposal, you and I, the same spiritual resources that Jesus used. Let's be aware of that. Prayer was the primary thing. The Father's love, the power of the Spirit. Wow. We have those three things going for us. And the Word of God, it is written. Which is another thing to bear in mind. There is a very profound value in memorizing Scripture. Thy Word have I hid in my heart, that I might not sin against thee. The other thing we can do is we can go to our high priest. Jesus himself is our high priest to overcome the tempter. You can always turn to Jesus because he ever lives to make intercession for you. Wow. Well, now we shift to the Galilean ministry. An entire year seems to have elapsed between the temptation and the narrative that now continues. Herod had silenced the voice of John the Baptist by putting him in prison. John had a three-year ministry. The first was doing what we're talking about with the baptism and all that. But then the last two of his 3 years were in prison. Jesus moved into Galilee, into Herod's tetrarchy, and made it his base of operations for the coming months. Let's look at verse 14. And Jesus returned in the power of the Spirit into Galilee, and there went out a fame of him throughout all the region round about. And he taught their synagogues, being glorified of all. It was his custom to attend public worship. And we're going to see a very interesting demonstration here as he came to Nazareth, verse 16, where he had been brought up. And as his custom was, he went into the synagogue on the Sabbath day and stood up for to read. And there was delivered unto him the book of the prophet Isaiah. And when he had opened the book, he found the place where it was written. Now, it's interesting, notice, he is picking the specific place that he's going to read from, and he's going to read it and make a startling declaration. Here's what he read out of Isaiah, and he's actually reading from Isaiah 61, it turns out. The Spirit of the Lord is upon me, because he hath anointed me to preach the gospel to the poor. He hath sent me to heal the brokenhearted, to preach deliverance to the captives, and recovering of sight to the blind, to set at liberty to them that are bruised, to preach the acceptable year of the Lord. I want you to notice what ends that. Notice the period at the end of that sentence. Now, I'm not being facetious. I want to show you that he stopped at a point which in our text would be a comma. He is presenting his mandate to them. The Jewish rabbis viewed the passage he's reading as messianic, relating to the Messiah. And we want to compare what Jesus read with the passage of Isaiah 61, verse 1 and 2. The New Testament quote that we're reading from is in Greek. It's from the Septuagint. Let's take a look at what Isaiah actually wrote. Spirit of the Lord is upon me, because the Lord hath anointed me to preach good tidings to the meek. He hath sent me to bind up the brokenhearted, to proclaim liberty to the captives, and the opening of the prison to them that are bound, to proclaim the acceptable year of the Lord. That follows pretty well as we understand the passage from the Septuagint. But I want you to notice that Jesus stopped at a comma. There's a part he did not read. In our concept, there's a pause there. The main point is, this last phrase he did not read. And the last phrase is, and the day of vengeance of our God. Now, sometimes what is missing is the most important point of all. Jesus ceased reading at the comma. Okay. He closed the book, gave it again to the minister, and sat down. And the eyes of all them that were in the synagogue were fastened on him. And notice what he says. You see, a guy stood to read, but when he sat down, that was to preach. Sitting down was assuming the position of the preacher. And he began to say to them,

0: this day is this scripture fulfilled in your ears. Can you imagine how shocked they were when he declared that they were witnessing the specific fulfillment of this prophecy? Now, the part that he did not read, the remainder of the verse, the day of vengeance for God, will occur at his second coming. This portion is his first coming. That comma has lasted for about 2,000 years. The acceptable year of the Lord may be a reference to the Jubilee year. That Jubilee year in Leviticus 25 is when slaves were set free, leased property reverted back to the owners, debts were canceled. Idiomatically, that may be what we're talking about here. Peter calls the second coming the time of restitution of all things. And that's he does that in his second sermon in Acts chapter 3. Peter was often called Mr. Foot and Mouth when he was in his own power. All through the Gospels, he seems to be saying the wrong thing at the wrong time. But once after Acts 2, when the Holy Spirit descends upon them, from that day on, it's astonishing to notice visibly the change in Peter's utterances. He's filled with the Holy Spirit. He spoke with great skill from that day on. His second sermon, his third sermon, his other episodes, Peter was guided by the Spirit. Very different Peter than we encounter through the Gospels. Be sensitive to that. It's very interesting. Let's get to Luke 22, verse 22. And all bear him witness and wondered at the gracious words which proceeded out of his mouth. They said, is not this Joseph's son? And he said unto them, ye will surely say unto me this proverb, physician, heal thyself. Whatsoever we have done in Capernaum, do also here in thy country. But Jesus said, verily I say unto you, no prophet is accepted in his own country. But I tell you a truth, many widows were in Israel in the days of Elijah, when the heaven was shut up for three years and 6 months, when great famine was throughout all the land, but unto none of them was Elijah sent, save unto Sarepta, a city of Sidon, unto a woman that was a widow. Okay, that's just a matter of history out of the scripture. That was in 1 Kings 17 that he's making reference to here. He goes on, many lepers were in Israel in the time of Elisha the prophet, and none of them was cleansed, saving Naaman the Syrian. So Naaman was a commander of the armies of Ben-Hadad II of Syria, the enemy of Israel, in the time of Joram, the king of Israel. So the captain of the enemy was healed. Now, this made them so mad. Naaman the Syrian, see, he was afflicted with leprosy, and when the little Hebrew slave girl that waited on his wife told her of a prophet in Samaria who could cure her master, he obtained a letter from Ben-Hadad and proceeded with it to Joram. The king of Israel suspected that some kind of evil design against him, probably a pretext for war, and tore his clothes. But Elisha the prophet, hearing of this, sent for Naaman, and the strange interview which took place is recorded in 2 Kings 15. But he tells him to dip himself 7 times in the Jordan, and at first he's just outraged, but the slave says, do it, trust him, and he does, and he's healed. So he was cured of the leprosy by dipping himself 7 times in the Jordan, following the instructions from Elisha. Now, all they in the synagogue, when they heard these things, were filled with wrath. Now, it's interesting, when you and I might miss a point, the Pharisees come to our rescue. When they're angry, you want to figure out why, because there's a point we as Gentiles may be missing. The reason they're so upset, the two examples, only a widow in the drought and only this commander of their enemy, were healed. And times when there could have been many, many others healed. The two examples Jesus selects are Gentiles. And that offended his Jewish audience because he chose to emphasize that God is also in the business of reaching the Gentiles. That's what you need to ask yourself, what offended them. So Jesus rose up, and they thrust him out of the city and led him to the brow of the hill whereon the city was built, that they might cast him down headlong. When you visit Nazareth, you'll realize it's a hillside situation. And they were ready to throw him off a cliff because they're so angry over the sermon. And again, by the way, all this is being done on the Sabbath day. Some wanted to kill him, but he was not killed in the proper time. He was killed when he chose to die. And somehow, by passing through the midst of them, he went his way. Now, when, not if you visit Nazareth, you'll see, understand this better. There's a whole hillside overlooking the Jezreel Valley. Anyway, he slipped away from all that. He came down to Capernaum, a city of Galilee, and taught them on the Sabbath days. Going down to Capernaum is the point here. You go from Nazareth to Capernaum, you're going down from 1,200 feet above sea level to about 600 below sea level. Whenever our buses go towards Nazareth, start heading in that direction, there's a sign that you pass on the road announcing when you're at sea level. And as we go down that road, I always kid the people on the bus, be sure to roll up the windows, we're going below sea level. And some of the people don't get it at first. I'm obviously being flippant here. Now, according to Josephus, there were at least 240 towns and villages in this area, and Capernaum was the center of activity. It was very much a hub. And Jesus picks this to really make sort of his base of operations. Three primary highways join there, to Tyre, to Sidon, to Damascus, and to Jerusalem. Tyre and Sidon are on the coast. Damascus, more inland than Jerusalem to the south. So he makes this his headquarters. Now, it's interesting that the synagogue there in Capernaum was built by a Gentile, a centurion, and we're going to encounter him in an episode forthcoming. One of its rulers of that synagogue was Jairus, and we're going to also encounter him. We're going to encounter the centurion in chapter 7. We'll encounter Jairus in chapter 8. It was all the home of the fishermen, Peter and Andrew, and also James and John. Anyway, moving on, they were astonished at his doctrine, for his word was with power. The word astonished there really means to strike panic or shock, struck with amazement. It's a very, very intensive verb in the Greek. Continuing, and in the synagogue there was a man which had a spirit of an unclean devil. We really should use the word demon. The word devil really means Satan specifically. His minions are typically called demons, but in any case, this unclean demon. And he cried out with a loud voice, saying, "Let us alone! What have we to do with thee, thou Jesus of Nazareth? Art thou come to destroy us? I know thee, who thou art, the Holy One of God." Wow, now understand, we're not dealing with a psychiatric problem here. We're dealing with a spiritual problem, an actual malevolent, knowledgeable being that's inhabiting this guy. And he speaks out, and notice he speaks out in the plural. Let us alone. What are we to do? They recognize who Jesus is, they know their destiny, and they certify that he is the Holy One of God. So they recognize who he is. See, that James tells us the devils believe in God and tremble. Just believing isn't enough. There's more to it than that. And Jesus rebuked the demon, saying, "Hold thy peace and come out of him." And when the devil had thrown him in the midst, he came out of him and hurt him not. Hold thy peace. What Jesus actually said, "be muzzled," is what the Greek actually implied, "be muzzled." They were all amazed, and they spake among themselves, saying, "What a word is this? For with authority and power he commandeth the unclean spirits, and they came out." And the fame of him went out into every place of the country round about. Can you imagine? Of course they would. Staggering. This was dramatic. This was perceivable by the people. They saw it happen. Well, he arose out of the synagogue and he entered into Simon's house. And incidentally, if you understand Capernaum right across from the synagogue is the place they believe was Simon Peter's home. It grew to be a church and now has a very elaborate structure, very cleverly put over it so you can see the original excavations and so forth and the phases it went through the years. But anyway, he entered Simon's house, and Simon's wife's mother was taken with a great fever, and they besought him for her. Now, Dr. Luke, analyzes it. He says it was a great fever. In other words, it was life-threatening. This was a serious thing. And he stood over her and rebuked the fever, and it left her. And immediately she arose and ministered unto them. Interesting. She not only gets healed, she just steps up and ministers to them. Jesus had rebuked the demon in the synagogue. He rebuked the fever here in his mother-in-law's home. And later, he's going to rebuke a storm in chapter 8. Now when the sun was setting, all they that had any sick with divers diseases brought them unto him, and he laid his hands on every one of them and healed them. And Shabbat was over. People could feel more free to come and be healed. The devils also came out of many, crying out and saying, Thou art the Christ, or the Messiah, and the Son of God. And he, rebuking them, suffered them not to speak, for they knew that he was the Messiah, the Christ, the Anointed One. It's interesting, he did not want himself being certified by the demons. So he, in addition to casting them out, he shut them up. And so he didn't want his agitation to come from demons. And again, the demons acknowledge who he is. They know who he is. These are not psychiatric cases. Many people, many Christians think this is just a euphemism for what we call today psychiatric problems. Not at all. Not at all. These were knowledgeable, malevolent spirit beings that we're dealing with. Ephesians 6, verse 12. For we wrestle not against flesh and blood, but against principalities, against powers, against the rulers of darkness of this world, against spiritual wickedness in high places. The word rulers there is cosmocrator. It's cosmocrats. They're high-ranking angels that we're dealing with here. These aren't euphemisms. These are calling it like it really is. But Christ's authority is comprehensive. He has authority even over all of those. We need to keep that in mind. See, all these things have their root in the career of Satan. That's why I had you read Isaiah 14, and you can add Ezekiel 28 to your list of notes on this subject. These refer to knowledgeable, resourceful beings who are out to destroy you, out to deceive you, out to confuse you, and to get you to doubt God. It usually goes in the inverse order. They first cast doubt, then they confuse you, and from that confusion deceive you, and their goal is to destroy you. Deceit is Satan's primary weapon. Let's remember that. Jesus opens and closes many of his discourses with a command, be not deceived. That's a command. It's not a suggestion. It's a command. So, I want to highlight a passage in Ephesians 6. We touched on it. I want to get into it a little more. In Ephesians 6, starting at verse 10, Paul says, finally, my brethren, be strong in the Lord and in the power of his might. That's a command. Be strong in the Lord. It's in the imperative mood, meaning it's a command, not a suggestion. It's present tense, meaning what it really says is be continually strong. You never get finished. It's present tense. Be strong. It's in the passive voice. You receive the action from the Lord if you do this properly. The power of his might, kratai. The power that overcomes resistance, as used in Christ's miracles. And his might, it's of God's inherent strength. Not your strength, God's strength. You want to call on that. And that's your armor. In fact, he says, put on the whole armor of God that you may be able to stand against the wiles of the devil. Put on the whole armor of God. Not just a few pieces. There are seven elements to this that are in the study of Ephesians 6. I won't go through all of them. I want to charge you to busy yourself studying those seven elements on your own. It's crucial for your stand against the wiles of the devil. The form of the Greek imperative here, put on, indicates that believers are responsible for putting on God's, not their own, God's full armor. Be completely armed is what it really says. And he repeats that in verse 13, the same thing. He says it twice. And you do that before the battle begins. Except you're already on enemy turf, because these are God's. This is Satan's kingdoms. And then there's the threat assessment. For we wrestle not against flesh and blood, but against the principalities, powers, and rulers of darkness of this world, against spiritual wickedness in high places. These are ranks of fallen angels and demons. Your armor is essential and from God. So I don't have time to go into all of it here, but I want you in your notes to make a commitment to yourself to study Ephesians 6, 10 through 18, and really understand how to apply that. That is essential. The whole armor of God, every piece. Do a careful study of Ephesians 6, verse 10 to 18. And do it in a way that you can review it periodically. Your spiritual survival hangs on doing that. Why don't I continue? Jesus came and spake unto them, saying, all power is given unto me in heaven and in earth. I'm quoting from Matthew here. Greater is he that's in you than he that is in the world. Well, getting back to Luke, verse 42, and when it was day, he departed and went into the desert place, and the people sought him and came unto him and stayed with him, that he should not depart from them. And he said unto them, I must preach the kingdom of God to other cities also, for therefore am I sent. And he preached in the synagogues of Galilee, the whole region. Well, that was chapter 4. We're going to continue the next few chapters, chapters 5, 6, 7, 8, 9, continue his ministry in the Galilee. His fame will spread. He'll call his disciples. He's going to challenge the Sabbath. And we're going to explore that as we go in succeeding from this chapter on through chapter 5. So next time we take chapter 5, which will he'll call the first, actually, five disciples. Andrew is also in there. So study chapter 5. And among as you go, think about some other issues that will come up. Should a Christian fast? We think of fasting for the Old Testament. Should a Christian fast? Search it out and come to your own conclusions. A more fundamental issue is, what does discipleship entail? Jesus is calling disciples. He is training disciples. And he will instruct us to make disciples. What does that mean? What does discipleship entail? Is it just memorizing scripture? Is it just Bible studies? What is discipleship? And you want to deal with that head on. And with that, let's you and I stand for a word of prayer. Father, we thank you for this precious, precious book. We thank you for the insight you've given us into the dark side. The fact that we are both pawns and prizes. We're pawns in this warfare. We're the prize that Satan seeks. We thank you, Father, for these warnings. We thank you, Father, that greater is he that is in us than he that is in the world. So, Father, we would ask through your Holy Spirit, you would continue to increase in each of us an appetite for your word, that we might indeed be strengthened against the challenges ahead. We pray, Father, that you would illuminate the path before us, that we might understand how to be more effective stewards of these resources as we commit ourselves into your hands without any reservation. In the name of Yeshua, our coming King, indeed. Amen.
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4: Life was ideal. Rich stepfather with a trophy wife and perfect children. Lavish house, beautiful pool, exotic vacations, the ideal home. So people thought. But my parents taught us the art of masquerade. Nobody knew my real life. My stepdad hated children, especially me, and spoke to me only to give me orders or verbal abuse. It didn't bother Mom that he hated me because this was a life of convenience for her. But for both of us, life became desperate after he died and left us nothing. Still, I kept up the masquerade, pretending to be happy. At 18, I eloped with a guy who became a police officer, but it wasn't long before he loved the job more than me. When he died preventing a robbery, I was suddenly a single mom. But at the funeral, I wore my mask and showed no emotion. Then a week later, my mom died. Though I maintained my facade, I fell into a black hole of despair and was desperate for someone to help me out of the pain. A friend gave me a Bible, and I started reading it. I learned that Jesus knew me for who I was, inside, despite my masquerade. Even more amazing, he loved me so much, he died for me. I was desperate to know this Jesus, someone who actually cared about me. When I met him, he freed me from my life of deception. He'll do the same for you. I'm Jeannie Haverstick. He'll do the same for you. I'm Jeannie Haverstick. If the Son, therefore, shall make you free, ye shall be free.

0: This man had no hope.
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0: There wasn't a Mayo Clinic that he could go to. 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There was no medicine that he could take. 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The only hope that this man had was Jesus. And let me tell you something, that's the only hope you have tonight. There is no hope for your sin outside of Jesus Christ. It's Jesus Christ and Jesus Christ alone that can take your sin and cleanse you tonight and set you free. Only Jesus Christ can touch you tonight. Only Him.
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0: Expect opposition. 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So why does the secular world treat Christians as if our beliefs are dangerous? Because it's a spiritual issue. The Bible tells us if we live a godly life in Christ, we should expect persecution and that men love darkness rather than light. No matter what we do, we will still get attacked because men hate God. We should expect opposition because the gospel confronts people with their sinfulness and need for repentance. So how should we respond? By lovingly and boldly preaching God's word and the saving gospel.
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1: As a little girl, I had a great fear of death that no one could alleviate. I asked a pastor in a church, and he told me to be a good girl and heaven would be my reward. But I began wondering, how good is good? When I asked my father about God and death, he got angry and told me that only people who are losing their minds are concerned about such things. As a teenager, I tried to gain heaven by getting involved in church activities. In college, I majored in creative writing and philosophy. I also met and married Jack, but I was still certain that I was not right with the Lord. I read many books on prayer and even wrote one myself, but I still didn't know God at all. With two children, a nice home, and a husband, I came to a crisis, a sense of deep sin. I knew I was separated from God, and one night in November, as I wept, God spoke to my heart, saying, "My son died to pay for your sin." My head had always known this, but my heart was a newcomer to this truth, that Christ died to save me. I went from gloom to joy as Jesus set me free of my fear of death. At first, Jack was upset, and then he, too, asked Jesus Christ to be his Savior and Lord, and we both discovered the real joy of prayer. We wanted to be missionaries, something our families opposed. Nevertheless, we spent several years in Newfoundland sharing Christ and starting a church. I'm Allegra McBurney. If the Son, therefore, shall make you free, you shall be free indeed.
0: If you would like to be free from the weight of sin by receiving Jesus Christ as Lord and Savior, or maybe you have questions about it, call 1-888-NEED-HIM right now. Free Indeed is a production of Pacific Garden Mission, 1458 South Canal Street, Chicago, Illinois, 60607. 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

0: get into heaven through good works? That's a debate that's gone on for centuries. But Billy Graham knew where you can find the definitive answer to that question. 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
1: 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But that is not going to save our souls.
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0: find yourself exhausted because of your schedule, not just yours, but everyone else in your household as well? 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Well, guess what? 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Alistair Begg tells us about God's gift today on Truth for Life.
1: It's told of a Scottish minister who was ministering to a Scottish congregation that on one winter's evening, instead of walking to church as he was wont to do, he determined that since the river ran by both his house and the church building, and since the river was completely frozen, that he would on this evening skate to church because he liked to skate and he was a good skater. And so, to the great surprise of a number of the congregation who were arriving just at the time that the somewhat weary minister arrived on his skates, he shows up at the entrance to the church, clutching his skates and rather flushed, but ready to conduct the worship of the evening. This incident spawned an immediate elders' meeting following the evening worship. And they met to debate whether there was a legitimacy in the minister having skated to the evening worship on the Lord's Day. They discussed the matter at some length, and the argument raged back and forth on the question of whether the practicality of getting to the church with relative ease took precedence over the keeping of the Sabbath. Which of the two, they argued, should be the prime consideration? And then at last, somebody hit on the vital question. Turning to the minister, they asked, "May we ask you, Pastor, did you enjoy skating up the river?" The inference, of course, being that pleasure and the Lord's Day must inevitably be mutually exclusive. Now, I come from that kind of background and therefore wasn't surprised to discover this quote by the wife of C.S. Lewis. She says, "The negative Sabbath of modern times seems to have originated in the bitter religious strife of the 17th century. In Scotland at that time, one poor wretch was hauled into court for smiling on the Sabbath." And then she says, "Considering the state of Scotland in his day, he should have been congratulated for managing to smile at all." Now, if you haven't been there, it won't strike you quite as humorously as it does me. How are we to deal with this in practical terms? I've sought to gather my own personal thinking around three words, and they're these. The first word is gift. That if we think of the Lord's Day, first of all and primarily in terms of a gift, then we set out immediately on the right track. Because it is clear that whatever we may do with the transference of Christian Sabbath and so on, and all the nomenclature of that, it is clear that God has provided for us this for the benefit of our bodies and our minds and our spirits. And the reason, I think, that so many of us are bewildered by this is on account of the fact that this gift has largely remained unopened. That we have never seriously, as it were, laid hold of the precious nature of this gift, understood it to be such, and said, you know, we are so thankful for this wonderful day and for this wonderful provision. When you think about it, it is not uncommon to hear one another say, you know, I would just love to have a day when I just did virtually nothing at all. And then they go on to describe a day of tranquility, a day of virtual idleness, a day of reading, a day of resting, a day in a hammock, a day by a babbling brook, whatever else it is, free of all these other considerations. And every human heart can identify to one degree or another with that. But whenever somebody says, well, you know, is it not a mystery that God has actually given to us this very notion in the gift of the Lord's Day, the hackles go up and they say, oh, no, we're not going to get into any kind of legal observance of these kind of days. Some who have opened the gift have set it aside rather quickly, they disregard it, and they seldom enjoy it. To the extent that it is a gift then to be enjoyed, what are the constituent elements of the gift? Or if you like, does the gift, is it one of those gifts where there are, where it's full of tissue paper and you open up other little bits and pieces inside of it? Yes, it is. Part of the gift has to do with remembering. The Bible has a tremendous amount to say about remembering, about purposeful remembering, not least of all in relationship to this matter of the Sabbath or the Lord's Day. Remember it. Remember what? Well, remember the way in which it was instituted. Remember it in relationship to the wonder of creation. Remember it, says God to his people in Exodus, in light of the wonder of redemption. And just as deliverance from the bondage of Egypt accorded, says John Murray, its sanction to the Sabbath, so the resurrection in its redemptive character yields its sanction to the sacredness of the first day of the week. Indeed, that is the way that Murray argues from Sabbath to Sunday. That is the way he argues, if you like, from Saturday to Sunday. He says that it is by dint of the same process that the deliverance of from bondage in Egypt gave sanction to the Sabbath, and so the resurrection in its redemptive dimensions gives sanction to all that began to take place in post-apostolic times on the Lord's Day. And I think it is he, not alone, but he certainly points out that God has given to us these two memorials. The Lord's Supper is the memorial to his death, and the Lord's Day is the memorial to his resurrection. Another constituent part of the gift is the privilege of rest. Not simply the privilege of recollection, but the privilege of rest. And not the rest of idleness. Not the rest, ultimately, of self-indulgence. But if you like, relaxation combined with consecration. How those two words interface in your life and experience and within your home will be something that clearly you will have to work out for yourself. But obviously, there are other days and other holidays that provide the opportunity simply for relaxation. Simply, if you like, for downing tools and for the opportunities of idleness. What then is it that makes the Lord's Day so distinctive in this matter of rest? It is surely this element of consecration that marks our enjoyment of Sunday as being different from any other holiday and actually different from Saturday. What then of the work that must inevitably take place on this day of rest? Well, throughout history, there has always been an attempt to distinguish between works of necessity and works that are simply preferential, and along with that, works of piety and works of mercy. And we understand the difference between someone who is on call right now in the cardiothoracic unit of the Cleveland Clinic and somebody else who is determined to work this evening because they get time and a half on their job and they just wanted a little bit more cash, and they could equally well have worked Saturday and they chose to work Sunday instead. Theirs is not act of mercy or necessity. It is an act of personal preference, and they then need to wrestle with this. So it's about remembering, it's about resting, and it's also about worshiping. About worshiping. That almost goes without saying. But the goal of the Lord's Day is God. Understand clearly, the goal of the Lord's Day is not about church attendance. The goal of the Lord's Day is about God. Everything else is subservient to and serves the purpose of knowing God, understanding God, drawing close to God, and being in the company of others who love God. So that if I rise to the day and say to myself, now there are obligations that I have to fulfill in this day in order to get my ticket stamped, as it were, then I frankly missed the point right out of the chute. But if I waken on the Lord's Day morning to say, what an immense gift has been given to me, that in a way that I was unable to do yesterday and will be unable to do tomorrow, I may enjoy the privileges of recollection. I may enjoy the privileges of relaxation combined with consecration, and I have before me the prospect of worship in all the hours of this day. both in the corporate context of gathered worship and in my own personal meanderings through my life. On the first day of the week, we discover very quickly that the believers were coming together to break bread and to worship. And as we said this morning, while it is true that we may do this every day, it is equally true that the Lord's Day provides a peculiar opportunity to enter into its benefits and privileges. So when we unpack the gift, it has a little part that says remembering, it has another part that says resting, it has another part that says worshiping, and it has another part that says hoping. In other words, looking forward. Looking forward to that finality of rest which reaches all of its fullness when we are gathered to God and we enjoy all the benefits of heaven. One of the things I believe that the Lord's Day is supposed to do for the people of God is to whet our appetite for all that heaven will mean to us. And therefore, if we do not constrain the events of the Lord's Day in such a way that they are heavenly in their orientation, then we do a disservice to one another in getting ready for that great day when we will enjoy all the benefits of rest. All that is wrapped up for us in this Lord Jesus, who, remember, came to the people and said, "Oh, you that are weary and heavy laden, if you come to me, you will find what? Rest for your souls." And the rest that is ours in Christ, we rejoice in the Lord's Day by dint of the wonder of redemption. And it sends us not only in worship, but it sends us in expectation. And as I've said to you on a number of occasions before, the only little glimpses of heaven I have ever had have been within the framework of the gathered company of the people of God engaged in the act of worship. I believe that to be significant. Well, that's the first word I marked down, is the word gift. The second word is the word priority. Now, the analogy that I'm about to use will break down very quickly on a number of fronts, but perhaps it will serve to point us in the right direction. One of the questions that will inevitably be asked of someone such as myself is, well, having made all these statements concerning the Lord's Day and Sunday, where exactly do you fit into this? Because it doesn't really appear that this has been much of a day of rest for you. And if you're going to abide by this principle, then you must also be seeking in the cycle of 7 days to be engaged in some form of rest and relaxation. Well, that day for me traditionally has been a Tuesday. And I have regarded Tuesday as Sue's day or family day, particularly when the children were tiny and did not go off on those yellow school buses. In other words, when I awakened on a Tuesday, my first thought was not the obligations of Monday or the responsibilities of Wednesday or even the relaxations which may be justifiably mine to enjoy on a Tuesday, should I so determine. But the day begins with the thought that this is Sue's day. That is the priority. And everything else is then determined, and it flows from there. Now, the way in which this is done is not by dint of mechanical formula, whereby I awaken and I go, now I've got to do this for the next hour and 7 minutes and make Sue feel as though I really believe that this is her day. And then once I've managed to get through with that, then I can dash out of the door and please myself for the other 23 hours, thereby having made her feel as though it was her day. That would, of course, be just a sham. Not that I haven't managed to do that successfully, as she will tell you when the worship service ends. That's why I say the analogy breaks down. That's one of the reasons I say it breaks down. Nor do I do this on the basis of an emotional search, whereby if the Spirit, if you like, moves me early on a Tuesday morning, I determine to go in this direction. And if, of course, it doesn't move me, then I just go in any direction I please. Because if I were to do that, then there's no saying where I might end up on a Tuesday very early in the morning, or certainly by mid-morning. Now, it's kind of trivial, but if you think about the Lord's Day in that way, as a priority, but not in terms of mechanical duty, whereby I have certain obligations to fulfill, and the Lord's Day for me means that I show up at about 9:05. I get that over with by about 10:15, sometimes 10:20, depends if he goes on a long time, and then I get out of there, and then I get on with the life that I really need to live and enjoy. That kind of mechanical duty owes more to Phariseeism, probably, than we would any of us care to admit. Or if we awaken on the Lord's Day morning and wait, if you like, for the surge to take us of emotion, which drives us along and brings us into the family of God in the context of worship. Most of us won't show up very much at all. If you see it, if we see it in terms of priority, this is God's day. This is fantastic. This is wonderful. I'm so glad of this. This is not a chore. This is a delight. This is someone that I love. This is someone I love spending time with. I want to go everywhere with them. I want them to be everywhere with me. I want to hear what they say. I want to tell them what I feel. I want to share every dimension of the day with them. And as soon as we establish it in our minds in that way, it's not hard to see how other preoccupations and appetites and obligations and considerations will quickly become secondary to this overarching priority. I wonder if you thought about the Lord's Day in that way. And the last word is the word cadence. I don't know where I came up with cadence, but it struck me just yesterday as I was thinking about this. I like the word cadence. It just had a kind of cadence to it when I was saying it to myself. But if you look up in the dictionary, you will find that one of the meanings of cadence is a sequence of notes resolving discord. And if you and I begin to think of the Lord's Day in that way, I do believe that things will become very, very different. As I said at the outset of our study this morning, one of the reasons many of us find ourselves stretched and overwhelmed is on account of the absolute absence of this cadence or rhythm in our lives. One of the challenges before us, if we're going to take seriously these things, is to consider honestly, personally initially, the radical restructuring of our lives so that the Lord has absolute priority over this day. Now, if you think about this for a minute, what it would mean. And as I said this morning, it wouldn't be uniform in its application. The uniformity would exist in our preparedness to say, I want to take this day and I want to ask the Lord to reign supreme over it. And I want to ask him to put his hand upon any area of my life and to restructure my life in such a way as I may be able to call this day an absolute delight. What would it do, and these are questions that we need to ask on our own in our leisure time, what would it do to our work schedules? What would it do to our study habits? What would it do to our Sunday chores? What would it do to those of us who work very hard during the week and have decided that the only time to realistically go grocery shopping is on a Sunday at 9:00 in the evening or wherever else it is? Whether that's right or wrong is not my point. My question is, what do you think the restructuring of the day would do to that kind of thing? And may I sound a very familiar note to the student population? I want to offer to you the greatest message of liberation that I can offer to you at all. I want to ask you to go home as a student, high school, college, university, postgrad. I want you to go home and ask yourself the question, what would it do to my life and to my study habits to determine that from this day on, I will not study on a Sunday? I want to tell you what it will do to your Sundays. It will make them absolutely fantastic. You will be able to walk past libraries without any thought of it at all, simply walking past. Your friends with their brows furrowed and their laptops under their arms and reports hanging out of them will be a matter of marginal concern to you. Not because you have become dismissive of your studies, but because you set down as a fixed point this immense privilege in this particular realm of saying, I'm just not going to do this on the Lord's Day. It can be done, and it can be done with great success. But you must work out your own salvation with fear and trembling. Is it Piper who reminds us that we will never be more satisfied in God than when He is most glorified in us? And what is the chief end of man? It is to glorify God and to enjoy Him forever. And if in His amazing grace and wisdom, He has set within the framework of our humanity this opportunity and privilege for a unique enjoyment of Him, then surely we dishonor His name and do a disservice to ourselves by either refusing the gift or setting it aside and disregarding it. Now I'm going to wrap this up. We clearly have only raised a number of questions. We haven't answered them all. There may be some that come now that will be helpful. We have learned, I hope, this, that the Lord's Day, whatever it means, is supposed to be holy and honorable. That whatever we do on the Lord's Day, we ought to endeavor to protect it from improper activities. That it calls us to a kind of careful, thoughtful use of our time. That it says to us, ultimately, this is not a day for idleness or simply doing as we please, but neither is it to be a burden. Because if we really understand it, presumably it is an exquisite delight. That it is a day for reverential, for thoughtful use. And that reverential, thoughtful use is coupled with genuine joy. And the determining factor of our conduct is whether this activity or that activity defiles or honors the sanctity of the day. Whether it is a mere indulgence, whether it is a matter of personal pleasure or preference, or whether it actually is conducive to sweet delight in the Lord Himself and in the ordinances He has provided.
0: 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I'm Bob Lapine. Thanks for studying God's Word with us today. Tomorrow we begin a series called The Christian Family. We'll consider how our roles as individuals are inseparably linked with our identities as God's children. The Bible teaching of Alistair Begg is furnished by Truth for Life. 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
2: I grew up with discrimination, and teachers told me I'd never get an office job, even though I excelled and graduated with honors. I did get an office job and had big plans for my life. Then I met Wade, who was headed for Germany with the Army. He was musically gifted, but still suffered discrimination. When he returned home, we dated. Wade and I married, but neither of us knew God. Wade's enormous talent directing the choir earned him a scholarship, and with the GI Bill, we headed to Kalamazoo for college. Wade craved acceptance from whites and was soon immersed in activities that didn't include me. His colleagues came to our home, but we were never invited to theirs, even as he got a master's degree and joined the faculty. I called them hypocrites. Our daughter was born, and we moved to Ypsilanti for Wade's first teaching job. There, an old black woman explained that I needed to be born again to know Jesus. As I grew in faith, Wade drifted the opposite way, choosing hedonism to impress his white friends. We moved to Ann Arbor, where Wade's hunger for acceptance led him to an adulterous affair. By then, our daughter was in college, and I was alone, except for Jesus, who gave me peace. I'm Inez Jones. If the Son, therefore, shall make you free, ye shall be free indeed.
1: If you would like to be free from the weight of sin by receiving Jesus Christ as Lord and Savior, or maybe you have questions about it, call 1-888-NEED-HIM right now. 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
1: Digging deep into the archives. Dr. Scripture has decided to re-air a program from nearly 16 years ago that he feels still contains relevant information for today. Thank you and welcome to Scripture on Creation. I'm Scott Kump.
2: And I'm Dr. Ben Scripture.
1: Dr. Scripture, in our last program, we were discussing a very interesting email letter you recently received from a college student.
2: That's right, Scott. And we noted last time that it was interesting from several perspectives, not the least of which was that if there's anybody listening that doesn't think evolutionists aggressively evangelize, or maybe the better word would be proselytize, this letter should open their eyes.
1: Yes. Well, I'm going to go ahead and read the letter, not the whole thing. We read the whole thing last time, but we should probably read a segment of it just to catch people up. This letter is from Michael, and it says, "Hello, Dr. Scripture. I am a freshman at a state university in Georgia, and recently in my literature class, the subject of evolution came up. Everyone was arguing for evolution, and I raised my hand and stated that it takes just as much faith, or even more, to believe in evolution than it does to believe in intelligent design. My atheist teacher quickly called me out, saying that that sounds like it's coming from a young earth creationism stance. I replied saying, yes, that's what I believe. He said that was interesting and asked the rest of the class if anyone else believed this way.

0: No one else in my class of 40 raised their hands.
1: Wow.
0: A few moments later, he said that we're going to have a full-blown discussion in the next class on evolution. Is there any chance you can send me some evidence like the mitochondria mutation rate or the dinosaur flesh and any other information so that I may back up what I believe better? Thank you so much for what you do and what you have taught me already, Michael.
1: Yeah, that's an amazing letter, isn't it? When
0: it
1: you
0: is.
1: Consider that this was a literature class, you know,
0: they're going to take a whole class to discuss it.
1: Discuss evolution,
0: yeah.
1: You know, and the kind of pressure, of course, that the teacher puts on Michael. But he stood firm and he asked for some help. And so in our last program, we talked a little bit about some of his questions, one being, you know, how to handle that kind of a discussion. And we're not going to review all that again. But basically, what people should really be aware of is that evidences are not going to convince very many people. Mm. I mean, it's a helpful thing to discuss, but the issue truly is faith. In fact, that's what he mentioned. He said that, you know, it takes as much or maybe even more faith to believe in evolution than creation. The bottom line is, it is a belief. It's a faith issue, whether we're talking about evolution or creation. And so evidences, you know, are only going to go so far. So don't have a too high of an expectation of what evidences might do, because you'll just be disappointed.
0: There's a sense that you believe what you want to believe.
1: That's for sure. And yet, you know, evidences do have a way of challenging some of those even desires that we might have to hang on to a particular set of beliefs or whatever. And hopefully people will be intellectually honest enough then to at least consider other evidences. And so that's what I was wanting to help Michael with. I shared a few evidences with him. And one of the things that he had mentioned was this mitochondria mutation rate. And that's what we talked about. So we're not going to go into that again. Simply to summarize, mitochondria mutation rates are very different when we can actually measure them. That is, we can measure the number of mutations between an ancestor who we know was so many generations in the past to a person living now versus the mutation rate that is assumed when we take the idea that humans and chimpanzees evolved from one another 5 million years ago. And based on the different mutation rates, we find that actually modern humans today have a common ancestor, and that would be, from a creationist perspective, Eve, Adam and Eve, some 7,000 years ago in the past, versus the 150,000 years that is determined using the chimpanzee and human mutation rate, assuming they diverged 5 million years ago. And so today, the other question that he asked was about maybe there was some evidence that we could give him from the dinosaur flesh argument. Now, you might ask, what in the world is that talking
0: exactly.
1: about? Well, this is really becoming a huge issue in the creation evolution debate. What we're finding is within dinosaur fossils, we're finding unfossilized material. We're actually finding flesh. It's
0: wow.
1: not mineralized anymore.
0: Like skin and muscle and organs and that sort of thing?
1: Right, exactly. Now, from the evolutionary perspective, what's essentially taking place, as best as I can find, is they're ignoring it. They're not dealing with this idea that how can you explain dinosaur flesh in a material that is supposed to be literally on the order of 60 plus million years of age. But what I want to do today is talk about some of the discoveries that have been made, and we'll go back to 1999, although it was only published in 2007, as well as several more new ones in 2009, something that has just happened this year. We're recording this in 2010, and just see what is being said about this soft tissue that is being found in dinosaur fossils. You know, this has far-reaching ramifications for major aspects of evolutionary theory. For example, you know, birds are supposed to have evolved from dinosaurs. Well, the beginning of that kind of evolutionary process that the evolutionists are always presenting is 100 plus million years in the past. Well, if we're talking about this process of birds evolving from dinosaurs that are now extinct, of course, 100 million years ago, this is a problem for the fact that, but dinosaurs are apparently on the Earth just hundreds of years ago. You know, whenever you look at modern dinosaur books with lots of beautiful illustrations. It amazes me how you find that these dinosaurs are depicted with more feathers than scales. And this is to try and show this idea that, you know, here these dinosaurs are, and they're sort of evolving feathers, and eventually they're going to be evolving wings and become birds. Of course, now, you need to understand that that is totally speculative. All these pictures that you see with feathers on these dinosaurs, that is purely speculative. And yet, looking at the books, you'd think that

0: fossil T-Rex bone. Now, the key word there is that it's mummified. It's not mineralized. You know, it's not stone. From the abstract, a specimen of hip bone from a T-Rex excavated from a ranch in Wyoming over 100 years ago and thought to be 65 million years old is shown by scanning electron microscopy to have intact mummified microscopic collagen fibers and other ultrastructural features within compact bone. Goes on then to say, the high level of ultrastructural preservation also implies that these dinosaur bones are simply not very old. So we've got hard evidence, or we should say soft evidence, indicating that we've got tissue that it's virtually impossible to try and explain this as being, you know, 65 million years old. Other scientists have discovered the same. Let me read from the National Geographic News in December of 2007. The article is entitled, Dinosaur Mummy Has Intact Skin and Tissue. Preliminary studies of the 67-million-year-old hadrosaur named Dakota are altering theories of what the ancient creature's skin looked like and how quickly they moved. Further investigations may reveal detailed information about soft tissues, which could help unlock secrets about the evolution of dinosaurs and their descendants, the scientists added. The 3D preservation of the skin has also prompted the researchers to search for traces of unfossilized soft tissue in the hopes that it might yield protein. Now, I'm going to stop reading from the article. They did, in fact, find soft tissue that was unfossilized in that hadrosaur, and they have found it in a different T-Rex, not the one that the researchers in the creationist article found.
1: Wow.
0: It says here, now reading from the article again, this April, for example, now we're talking about in 2007, two teams announced the successful extraction and analysis of collagen, a bone protein from 68-million-year-old T-Rex fossils. These findings supported the hypothesis that modern birds are descended from dinosaurs. That next line always cracks me up. It's sort of like, wait a minute, the next sentence should be, how can we explain this material being that old? But, you know, it's sort of the deflect your attention to something else. And so they're saying that this, again, is evidence for birds descending from dinosaurs.
1: 2 and 2 equals 5.
0: One other comment then from this particular article in the National Geographic News. It says, Peggy Ostrom, a zoologist at Michigan State University who also studies ancient proteins for clues of how organisms are related to each other, commented only in general terms. If such finds show extraordinary preservation, they tempt us to wonder about the possibility of finding unfossilized biomolecules that might be remnants of the ancient organism. And as I said, moving further forward, they did indeed find a lot of this tissue. Another scientist, Kevin Padian from Berkeley, discusses how such tissue could be preserved over such a long period of time. He says this, quote, for 15 years, molecular biologists have been insisting that Schweitzer, the other scientist who discovered some of these materials, could not possibly get molecules out of a 68-million-year-old fossil, and that her methods were flawed. Quote, but the lesson she's saying now is that nature doesn't work like a lab bench. Chemicals that might degrade in a laboratory over a short period of time need not do so in a protected natural chemical environment. So basically what Professor Padian is saying is that in nature, in the rocks out there in the dirt, it's more likely that you could get something preserved for 68 million years than something in the laboratory where we have all kinds of freezing techniques and storage capacity. And so what we see is evolutionists coming up with wild speculation, which I would suggest to you is based on their belief that it must be so. So this is another example that Michael could use in his class of, it takes faith to believe these things. The evidence doesn't convince people generally, but they should be confronted with the fact that indeed they are exercising faith just as much as the creationists. So let's conclude the program today by reminding ourselves of what Hebrews 11:3 says. By faith, we understand that the worlds were prepared by the word of God, so that what is seen was not made out of things which are visible. And that's not what I say, that's what Scripture says.

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0: Because I joined a church when I was 11 years old, I was convinced I was a Christian. After all, if I was in good standing with the church, surely I must be in good standing with God. But I learned to drink in high school and kept right on drinking into college, which I left at age 23 because I was broke. Jobs are hard to find in 1933, and I got depressed. So I went to the library where I found a book titled For Sinners Only. The book claimed that God had a plan for my life and he would provide, which intrigued me so much that I went to a meeting announced in the paper. At the meeting, people sat on a platform and gave testimonies, things that amazed me. I had to know more about this, so I went to a second meeting where a blind man described how even in his blindness, he could see God's hand in his life. Afterward, he told me God had a plan for my life. Having been a church member since I was 11, I was offended when he told me I needed Jesus Christ in my life. But he was right. He could see better than I could. I went home that night and prayed, telling God I had made a mess of my life, and if he had a plan, I wanted it. Peace swept over me, and I slept soundly. But I had vowed to tell no one. They wouldn't get me up on a platform giving a testimony. For 3 days, I told no one what had happened to me. Then I went to another meeting, where the blind man knew immediately I had changed. So I stood up and told everyone how Jesus had come into my heart and life, and I'm still telling others. I'm Joe Mason, and I hope you listen to me. If the Son, therefore, shall make you free, you shall be free indeed.
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0: He is the only way to God. You say, but Franklin, now that's a pretty strong statement. There's billions of people in this world that don't believe what you just told me. That's right. There's billions. And let me tell you something. The only way that anyone on the face of this earth can come before a holy God is through Jesus Christ. Because he's the only one to take the sins of this world. All of us are guilty of sin. Every human being. And only one has paid the debt of sin for you. And that's Jesus Christ, and Jesus Christ alone. Jesus Christ died on the cross. He shed his blood on the cross. Buried in the grave. He's risen and he's in heaven. He's in glory. And friends, he's coming back soon. And tonight, he'll touch your life. He'll cleanse you. He'll set you free. But you've got to come God's way. And that's through Jesus.
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1: There is an immediate urgency to walk with God. 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
2: Did you know that judgment is coming and you better walk with God? You say, don't use fear on me. Your doctor will. Your doctor says, get that cholesterol down, you're going to die. Your dentist will use fear. You don't have to floss all your teeth, just the ones you want to keep. The highway patrolman uses fear. No, the fear of the Lord is the beginning of wisdom, not the end of wisdom, but the beginning of wisdom. Enoch was a prophet. He knew that the Lord is coming. He says, there's judgment coming on this earth. I believe I'll walk with God. Friend, if you had any sense, you'd say, I believe I'll walk with God.
1: Welcome to Love Worth Finding, featuring the profound truth of the gospel simply stated in the messages of Adrian Rogers. Hebrews chapter 11 tells of the prophet Enoch, who so pleased God and walked so intimately with him, he never died. Enoch is an example for us as we learn to walk with God. In part one of today's message, we learn that walking with God is a life of faith and fellowship. We can know all about God without actually knowing Him intimately. But God created us in His image so He could have fellowship with us. If you have your Bible, find the book of Hebrews chapter 11. We'll begin in verse 5. With part two of learning to walk with God, here's Adrian Rogers.
2: Enoch prophesies the second coming of our Lord and Savior, Jesus Christ. And the message today will help you to get ready for the rapture. The title of the message, Learning to Walk with God. Let's look right here in the Word of God in Hebrews chapter 11 and verse 5. By faith, Enoch was translated that he should not see death. That means he never died. He was taken directly to heaven without dying. And he was not found. That is, they looked all around for him, but they couldn't find him because God had translated him. For before his translation, he had this testimony that he pleased God. And how did he please God? Verse 6 says, but without faith, it is impossible to please him. So how did Enoch please God? By walking with God. How did he walk with God? He believed God. So the life of walking with God is simply a life of faith. Well, where did he get this faith? Well, he got faith from the Word of God. The same way I get it, the same way you get it. Romans chapter 10, verse 17, faith comes by hearing, and hearing by the Word of God. Now, that Word may be through the Holy Spirit, it may be through the pages of Scripture, but you don't name it and claim it. God speaks, and you believe it. That, my friend, is faith, and without faith, it's impossible to please God. You want to walk with God, do you? I hope you do. Then you're going to walk the walk of faith. This entire chapter is about faith. And the emphasis is that he walked with God because he believed God. Now, number two, not only is walking with God a life of faith, but it becomes a life of fellowship. You see, you step in by faith, but you walk on in fellowship. Now, the Bible says here in Genesis chapter 5, verse 22, and Enoch walked with God after he begat Methuselah 300 years and begat sons and daughters. Enoch and the father are walking hand in hand in intimate fellowship. Do you have fellowship with God? Does God walk with you and talk with you? I mean, is Jesus Christ real to you when you're driving around an automobile? When you have your pots and pans there in the kitchen? When you're sitting there at your desk? When you're at school on the gridiron or the basketball court? Did you know that Jesus Christ is to be very real with you? You are to walk with Him. Now, sometimes we come to church and we act differently at church. Now, listen carefully to what I'm about to say. Obviously, when somebody is preaching, you're to be quiet. Obviously, when we sing, you're to join together. But don't change your personality. Don't suddenly get spooky when you come to church. Oh, we're in church now. We're holy, holy, holy. Oh, listen, a Christian is perfectly natural and naturally supernatural. Supernaturally natural and naturally supernatural. We don't change. Sometimes I'll be over here sitting as a guest preacher and there'll be the pastor, the host pastor at the church, and we'll be talking back and forth and he seems perfectly normal. And then he gets up, comes over to the pulpit to talk. And this guy's very natural. Dearly beloved. And he talks like he got a steeple stuck in his throat. Sometimes people don't like to come into church and hear people kind of greeting one another and chattering like birds in a tree. They say, oh, be quiet, we've come to worship. Friend, when you meet your brothers and sisters in Jesus, be cheerful, be happy. There's nothing wrong with that. Nothing wrong with that. Now you say, but I think we're to be still and know that God is in his holy temple. There's a time to be still. The Bible also says, shout unto the Lord. There's a time to cry. There's a time to laugh. That's what Ecclesiastes tells us. There are times when we're exuberant in our worship. The Bible says, clap your hands, all ye people. The Bible says, lifting holy hands to God in prayer. There are times when we're to be on our face, on our knees with the Lord. All of these things are true. All of these things are true. But the point is that we're to be natural. Would be natural. Don't get the idea that our faith is something that we kind of put on when we come to church. What I'm trying to say is that we are to walk with God 24 hours a day, 7 days a week, 365 days a year. It is a constant walk with Him. Now, we come to church to worship, but listen, we also bring our worship to church. How wonderful when people who already have been walking with God come to church to continue to do corporately what they've been doing individually all week long. That's what makes a glorious service. So when you come in here and God comes in with you and you come to praise Him together, it is a life of fellowship. Oh, how sweet to walk in this pilgrim way, leaning on the everlasting arms. The steps of a good man are ordered by the Lord. Now, thirdly, it is not only a life of faith and a life of fellowship. A walk with God is a life of faithfulness. One of the verses that motivates me a lot is this, that Jesus went about doing good. And sometimes I just say, Lord, I don't have an agenda today. Just let me go about doing good. Now, why was this man so faithful? He was faithful for 300 years. Look, if you will, in Genesis chapter 5, verse 22. And Enoch walked with God after he begat Methuselah 300 years and begat sons and daughters. 300 years. That's 109,500 days. Good days, bad days, hot days, cold days. Snow, rain, blizzard, drought, flood, war, peace, opposition. Walking with God. He didn't turn it on, turn it off. There is the constancy, the faithfulness of his walk. Enoch walked with God. It is the God who walks with you, who empowers you. And every demand upon your Christian life is a demand of the God who walks within you and walks with you day by day. I hope you believe that. It's a life of faith. It's a life of fellowship. It is a life of faithfulness. It is also a life of fruitfulness. You want your life to count for God? Just walk with God. It's a life of fruitfulness. The Bible says in Hebrews 11, verses 5 and 6, by faith Enoch was translated that he should not see death, and was not found because God had translated him. For before his translation, he had this testimony. Now listen, he pleased God. That's fruitfulness. He pleased God. But without faith, it's impossible to please him. For he that cometh to God must believe that he is, and that he is a rewarder of them that diligently serve him. Why was he so fruitful? What was there about his life that made him a prophet? Did you know he had a crisis in his life? And after his crisis, that's when he began to walk with God. Do you know what his crisis was? He became a father. He became a father. Look, if you will, in Genesis chapter 5, verse 22. And Enoch walked with God after he begat Methuselah 300 years and begat sons and daughters. He had his first baby, a little boy named Methuselah. And when that baby was born, God spoke to Enoch in a special way. And Enoch walked with God after he begat Methuselah. But I tell you what, if you have children and you have any brain and any heart, it's going to drive you to God. Did you know that? It's going to drive you to God. He walked with God after he begat Methuselah 300 years. Have you ever thought about the name Methuselah? How many of you know a baby any other than one in the Bible named Methuselah? I've never met one. Doubtless, the names that people give kids, there's some child around named Methuselah. Sometimes we wonder, why, where do these people get these names? Bible names had a special meaning. The name Methuselah means this: when he is dead or when he is gone, it will be sent. Can you imagine naming a child that, when he's dead, it will be sent? Well, what does that mean? God said to Enoch, I'm going to destroy the world with a flood. Well, God, when are you going to do this? You see this baby? When he's dead, it will be sent. You know, the Bible says in Amos 3:7, surely the Lord God will do nothing but that he revealeth his secret to his servants, the prophets. Remember now that Enoch was a prophet. And God says, you see this little baby? When he's dead, it's going to be sent. Every time little Methuselah had a fever, Enoch said, oh boy, I wonder if this is it. When he's dead, it's going to be sent. Now, how long did Methuselah live? This explains the mystery. Methuselah lived longer than any other man in all of history. 969 years, as we're going to see later, Methuselah lived. He lived longer than anybody else. You ready for a riddle? The oldest man who ever lived who died before his father did. Who was that? Methuselah. He died before his father did because his father never died. The oldest man who ever lived who died before his father did. That is Methuselah. Well, why did Methuselah live for 969 years? The New Testament tells us the long suffering of God. God was not willing that any should perish, but that all should come to repentance. And so God kept giving another day, another day, another day. 969 years. God is waiting before he sends the flood because God's mercy. God is waiting for more people to be saved. Why is not Jesus come in our day and our age? God's waiting for more people to be saved. Peter tells us, many will say, where's the promise of his coming? For since the fathers fell asleep, all things continue as they were from the beginning of creation. For this they're willingly ignorant of, and the one day is with the Lord is 1,000 years, and 1,000 years is one day. The Lord is not slack concerning his promise, as some men count slackness, but is long-suffering to usward, not willing that any should perish, but that all should come to repentance. It could be that the reason Jesus didn't come yesterday is because God wants you saved today. It could be. It could be that God is just keeping the door open one more time. But I tell you, the flood did come, and even now the raging waters of God's wrath are furiously pounding against the dam of his mercy. And one of these days, Jesus Christ will come, and it will be too late for you as it was too late in this day. I want to show you that the flood came the day Methuselah died. You ready to do some arithmetic? Look in Genesis chapter 5, verse 25. And Methuselah lived 187 years and begat Lamech. Now, little Methuselah is born. His name means when he is gone or when he's dead, it'll be sent. Now, he became a father. Methuselah became a father when he was 187 years of age. He had a son whose name was Lamech. Now, Lamech gave Methuselah a grandson. Now, notice in Genesis 5, verses 28 and 29. And Lamech lived 182 years and begat a son, and he called his name Noah. So Methuselah's grandson was Noah. His son was Lamech. The grandson was Noah. Lamech was born after 187 years. 182 more years, little Noah is born. So that's 369 years when Noah was born. Methuselah is 369 years old when he becomes a grandpapa. Now, when that grandson, whose name was Noah, was 600 years old, the flood came. Pastor, how do you know that? Genesis 7:11. In the 600th year of Noah's life, in the second month, the 17th day of the month, the same day were all the fountains of the great deep broken up and the windows of heaven were opened, the flood came. Now see, 187, 182, 369. Add 600 to that, 969 years, that day the flood came. Now you understand, when he is gone, it will be sent. You understand why Methuselah lived to be 969 years? Because God was postponing, God was putting off that day of judgment because of his mercy. But the flood did come. And the day of the Lord will come. As it was in the days of Noah, so shall it be in this day. And I believe that Enoch had a certain amount of fear. Fear is a legitimate motive. I'm telling you, my precious friend, that God Almighty is a God of judgment. I know we're not supposed to believe that God is a God of wrath, but only a God of love. God is a God of love, infinite, matchless, unfathomable, indescribable, glorious love. But he's also a God of wrath. Now, if you say God is a God of love and don't say God is a God of wrath, that's only half of the truth. And when you take half of the truth and make half of the truth all of the truth, that half of the truth becomes an untruth. I can't say that again, but it's true. God says to Enoch, Enoch, when he's gone, it'll be sent. Enoch said, I believe I better walk with God. Did you know that judgment is coming and you better walk with God? You say, don't use fear on me. Your doctor will. Your doctor said, get that cholesterol down, you're going to die. Your dentist will use fear. You don't have to floss all your teeth, just the ones you want to keep. The highway patrolman uses fear. No, the fear of the Lord is the beginning of wisdom, not the end of wisdom, but the beginning of wisdom. We live in a generation that has been tranquilized into hell. Psalm 25, verse 14, the secret of the Lord is with them that fear him. You see, Enoch was a prophet. He knew that the Lord is coming. And he says, the flood is coming. There's judgment coming on this earth. I believe I'll walk with God. Friend, if you had any sense, you'd say, I believe I'll walk with God. I believe I'll walk with God. It was a life of fruitfulness, a life that counts. All of your toys are soon going to be junk. That house of yours, that car of yours, those clothes, that coat, that's all premature junk. How are you living in this day and in this age? Now, the Bible says that Enoch walked with God and was not because God took him. That's Genesis 5, verse 24. Hebrews chapter 11, verses 5 and 6 says that he was translated that he should not see death. There was a sudden, instant rapture, and he's gone. You know what? They looked for him, and they didn't find him. Hebrews says he was not found. That means they look for him. One of these days they're going to be looking for me. One of these days they're going to be looking for you. Listen to the words of Jesus. By the way, you say, Pastor Rogers, that sounds so supernatural. Yep, you got it. That's what I hope you'll see. Luke chapter 17, verses 34 and 35. Jesus said, I tell you, in that night there shall be two men in one bed. One shall be taken, the other shall be left. Two women shall be grinding together. The one shall be taken and the other left. A man reaches over at nighttime to touch his wife. The pillow is warm, but she's gone. A mother goes in to change the diaper on her little precious baby. The crib is empty. The baby is gone. People in an airliner. The pilot is gone. Two grinding at the mill. The one taken. The other left. Enoch walked with God and was not because God took him. Isn't the book of Genesis a wonderful book that prophesies ahead of time the second coming of Jesus Christ? Is Jesus real to you? Are you walking with him? There was a preacher who had a precious baby son. He was the age that we call a toddler. That preacher, in a hurry to go to a meeting, got in his automobile and was backing out of the garage when he heard the most sickening thing that any parent can ever hear: a thud and a bump. Oh, no. Oh, no, no! He opened the door of the car, went back, and there was the lifeless body of his precious son. Can you imagine what that funeral was like? Another preacher came to stand by this man to give him strength and help. And that heartbroken man of God, with tears coming down his cheek, said to his friend,
3: Bob. Oh, Bob. I wouldn't have done it for the world. Let me tell you something. God so loved the world that he gave his only begotten son. That's the love of God. Calvary was not an accident. It was not an incident. It was the gift of a loving God. And if you die and go to hell, you will trample beneath your feet the precious blood of the Son of God. You say, Pastor, do you believe in hell? Hell is almost too good for a man who would trample beneath his feet such love. You're here to walk with God. That's why Jesus came, that we might walk with him and talk with him. And I want to lead you today in a prayer if you've never done so. So you put your faith in the one who gave his son for the world. Would you pray this way? Dear God, I'm a sinner and I'm lost and I need to be saved. Pray that. My sin deserves judgment, but I need and want mercy. Jesus, you died to save me. You shed your blood to save me. You rose and lived to save me. You promised to save me if I would trust you. I do trust you, Jesus. Would you pray that? I do trust you, Jesus, with all of my heart. Come into my heart. Forgive my sin. Save me, Lord Jesus. Pray it, say it, and mean it. Save me, Lord Jesus. Did you ask him? Then claim it by faith. Pray this way. Thank you for saving me. I don't look for a sign or ask for a feeling. I stand on your word. You promised and you cannot lie. You're now my Lord and Savior. I will live for you. I will make it public. Begin now to make me the person you want me to be. In your name I pray. Amen.
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2: When I was 12 years old, my father killed himself. He was a professor of philosophy and religion and the pastor of a mainline church in town. I was already a rebel because of the beatings he gave Mom and me, abuse that had led to their divorce. Mom sent me to a church-run school for troubled kids till I was 15, and I lived at home again. Drugs became the focus of my life, and I began dealing to support my habit. By 19, I had my own house, cars, a lavish lifestyle, and my first arrest warrant. A year later, I was arrested again for distribution, so I moved to Richmond to start over. There, I got a good job with a big corporation and won many awards for my work. After 11 years with the company, I was fired for my drug use, and my life became a torment of overdose, fear, and suicidal thoughts. My third arrest was my last. A former drug friend had accepted Christ, and her pastor explained my need for salvation through the cross. That night, I knelt by my bed and gave my life to Christ Jesus. I struggled with my addiction for several months, but 2 years in prison and constant Bible study gave me the strength to resist drugs when I was released. I'm Fred Hayes, and all those years I was a junkie, God spared my life. Jesus set me free and gave me a worthy purpose, sharing the good news. If the Son, therefore, shall make you free, you shall be free indeed.
1: If you would like to be free from the weight of sin by receiving Jesus Christ as Lord and Savior, or maybe you have questions about it, call 1-888-NEED-HIM right now. 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

0: Anthony Robles was born with just one leg.
1: The doctors didn't expect it, and they never could really give us an exact answer as to what happened.
0: But Anthony didn't let that stop him. He is the 2011 NCAA wrestling champion, and he holds 3 world records. But in the midst of all that success, Anthony did have some dark days, too. It was those days that taught him how to focus on what mattered the most.
1: God was using these opportunities. He was showing himself in these instances. We just had to look for him.
0: Anthony knows that his strength comes from God. And Billy Graham says that's true for all followers of Christ.
2: We're told that as Christians, we're to fight, wrestle, run, strive, suffer, endure, resist, agonize. He said that we were to overcome the world, the flesh, and the devil by living a yielded life filled with the Holy Spirit and a self-disciplined life.
0: A life filled with the Holy Spirit. 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We're the Billy Graham Evangelist.

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1: I started drinking with my dad when I was 9 years old. At 16, I dropped out of school to work, and a month later, my dad was murdered. A year after that, I joined the Navy. My drug use was so bad, the Navy put me in a psychiatric hospital. I just walked away, going back to Minneapolis, where I worked for a known criminal dealing drugs. Before long, the Navy and the local police were after me. I went to Chicago to live and work with my aunt and uncle, but of course, I was committing crimes on the side. They talked me into trying a rehab program, and when that failed, I tried to end my life with pills. From the hospital, I went into an alcohol treatment center, which also failed. I was desolate and sat on a beach in Florida, working up the courage to drown my

0: myself. In despair, I cried out to God for help. Somehow I felt comforted in that cry, reassured that he was there. I found a rescue mission where a counselor said I didn't have an alcohol problem, I had a sin problem. I understood the gospel and nearly stayed, but my heart was still taken by the world. I hitchhiked to Chicago, still thinking about my experience with God on the beach. I was sure God wanted me to turn myself in, so I took a bus to Minneapolis. I received a light sentence, and while I was in jail, I joined a Bible study where I finally prayed to receive Christ as my Savior. I'm John Bailey. If the Son, therefore, shall make you free, you shall be free indeed.
1: If you would like to be free from the weight of sin by receiving Jesus Christ as Lord and Savior, or maybe you have questions about it, call 1-888-NEED-HIM right now. 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

0: Jesus said, I've come to heal the brokenhearted.
1: Billy Graham.
0: He can touch our hearts. He can bring life back to what you thought was dead inside of you.
1: Yes, Jesus can bring you back to life spiritually. When you surrender yourself to Him, He forgives your sin and fills you with His Spirit. That's what Dr. Julie McKay saw happening as she worked in the middle of a coronavirus outbreak in Italy.
2: There's no doubt that God is walking among His beloved people in Italy.
1: Julie witnessed remarkable cases of physical healing as patients recovered from the brink of death. And she also saw spiritual healing as some of those same patients became followers of Jesus.
2: There was story after story of encounters with the Lord, and I am sure that there will be a revival and that people will come to see what the Lord did for them there.
1: You can discover what the Lord will do for you at findpeacewithgod.net. We're the Billy Graham Evangelistic Association.
3: How many people want to be where God is tonight?
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God, that's our prayer. 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